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calling you. 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

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Back when the music was wild, Papa said, set aside the works of the devil, son. 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Got to sing in the full gospel band. Sing it now, sing it, sing it.

0: that got him in the end. He had a faraway look in his eyes, and he said, Jesus is my only friend, God Almighty. Nehemiah Curtis James.
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0: You know, every generation that comes up thinks they're like reinventing the wheel.
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0: And as you get older, sometimes that can be a little intimidating because you look at the, like, the younger kids who are doing it and you're like, oh, I'm old, maybe I'm out of touch or something like that. But like, you'll have those moments where you're like, you aren't doing anything different. Like, you may think you are, but you're not. It's all been done before. And I think it's important to remember that.
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0: 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Do your hair in the car. If nothing lasts forever, babe, then can we make a start?
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1: 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It's a public reading of the Declaration of Independence on July 8th. 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

0: Jacob Dylan of the Wallflowers on recording in the studio.
1: We were already in quite a bit of a bunch of turmoil. No matter where your concerns were, you know, I think we were all altered, and I think we all had a great sense of unease. It was unavoidable. If you're writing songs, that's going to find its way into its songs. I wouldn't hit things right on the nose. I never have. But I think these things that we've been through, I think they help you. Well, you see things differently. You're different. You've changed. So the way you are digesting all the information is different. And when you go to write music and write records, you take that into the studio whether you want to or not. It affects all of it. It affects the energy of musicians in their cars on the way to the studio. You know, what they've been listening to. If they're disgruntled, I mean, all that comes into a studio molecularly. It just changes what's going on in there. In some sense, it was helpful just because it allowed you to get out of your own obsessions and your own mind and think about other things.
0: Jacob Dylan of the Wallflowers, another thoughtful and talented artist you can hear on Highway 309, where you never know what you're going to hear, but we guarantee it will be good.

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0: When I hear Twist and Shout by the Isley Brothers when I was like 11 or 12, I mean, I spontaneously went into puberty from that song. And it has never diminished the thrill of playing sexy songs and rock and roll songs on stage. I want a man to rock me like my backbone was his own. Brings out a side of me that's obviously real, or else I couldn't sing with authenticity. But the whole physical being of singing and playing guitar and moving around like that, I've never been so aware of it as when I wasn't able to do it for 2.5 years. And, you know, when I first went back to rehearsal and we fired back up again, I was going, oh, yeah.
1: That's Bonnie Raitt, another talented artist you can hear on Highway 309, where you never know what you're going to hear, but we guarantee it will be good.

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6: BBC World Service, it's 7 hours GMT. This is Weekend with Paul Henley. This hour, the US Vice President J.D. Vance has arrived in Switzerland for a new round of negotiations with Iran over a deal to end the war between the two countries. We'll have the latest. Also, 10 years on from the UK's Brexit referendum, a leading historian here pleads for the restoration of national unity.
7: We have to bury the hatchet. We have to put division behind us because 10 years down the line, Britain has not been doing well.
6: And we'll hear about new research on the part of the brain that determines how we learn languages. That's all to come here on Weekend after the latest world news.

0: After that Army officer overheard Robert Watts make those comments about President LBJ, he was arrested and prosecuted under a federal law from 1917 that made it illegal to threaten the president. And that was one thing that made his arrest pretty unusual, because speech laws in the United States are unusually permissive. The First Amendment protects a lot.
1: We're a free speech outlier in the world.
0: This is David L. Hudson, Jr.
1: I'm an associate professor of law at Belmont University Law School in Nashville, Tennessee.
0: And he's a First Amendment fellow for the Freedom Forum.
1: You know, in many other countries, hate speech is unprotected speech. In the United States, hate speech for adults is constitutionally protected unless it incites imminent lawless action, rises to the level of a true threat, or is considered fighting words. And that's very difficult for a lot of people to accept.
2: If they ever make me carry a rifle, the first man I want to get in my sights is LBJ.
1: Now, when Robert Watts said this, he was not really meaning that he was going to go assassinate President Johnson. He really was saying that this war was unjust, that there was a lot of, obviously, social discrimination, racial discrimination against African Americans, and that the real enemy was the government sending us overseas to fight a war that we really didn't need to have in the first place.
0: And Robert Watts wasn't the first person to have gotten in trouble for saying something about the president.
1: What happened to Robert Watts is a modern-day iteration of what happened to Luther Baldwin back in New Jersey in the time of the Alien Sedition Acts in 1798. Luther Baldwin was a patron in a bar.
0: Who was drunk.
1: President Adams is coming in a procession.
0: A ceremonial cannon salute was planned for the president.
1: And Luther Baldwin allegedly, in nothing more than a drunken rant, said, "I hope if they fire at President Adams, they fire through his arse." And he ends up getting prosecuted for violating the Alien and Sedition Act of 1798.
0: The Alien and Sedition Acts made it a crime to publish or speak, quote, "false, scandalous, and malicious statements against the federal government." The Federalist-controlled Congress wanted to silence any political opposition in the New Republic, which was on the brink of war with France. The act expired just a few years later, in 1801. But in 1917, towards the end of World War I and another moment of national worry, a new law was passed, making it a crime to make threats against the president. This was the law that Robert Watts was arrested for half a century later, when he made those comments about LBJ. The 1960s was a big moment for the First Amendment in the Supreme Court. By the time of the Watts case, several landmark cases over the previous three decades had already helped define what speech was unprotected speech by the First Amendment. Speech like defamation or using, quote, "fighting words" that are intended to provoke violence. Or speech that created a, quote, "clear and present danger." And by the 1960s, those First Amendment definitions would be tested and challenged again.
3: I think there were multiple reasons why the 60s became this flashpoint for the First Amendment.
0: This is Marianne Franks.
3: I'm a professor at the George Washington Law School, and I'm also the president and the legislative and tech policy director of the Cyber Civil Rights Initiative.
0: And she's written a couple of books about the First Amendment.
3: There's a lot of clashes happening in the 1960s, a lot of liberal versus conservative, a lot of anti-war versus pro-public order. So I think that's why you're seeing so many tensions and seeing the Supreme Court try to navigate those tensions in the best way it can.
0: As part of those tensions, the U.S. government assigned a special unit of the military
3: called the Army Counterintelligence Corps,
0: whose job was to monitor protests.
3: There was concern that there was espionage and there was concerns about communism. But it had also, by the 1960s, had also become very much a question of, you know, who is someone who is just protesting the kind of efforts that the federal government says we have to be involved in.
0: So that's how an Army officer overheard Robert Watts.
3: You've got an investigator from that unit who is monitoring these anti-war protests that are happening on the Washington Monument. And that's how all this kicks off.
0: After Watts was convicted of threatening the president, he challenged the ruling in the U.S. Court of Appeals. That court upheld his conviction by a 2-1 vote. But that one dissenting vote by Justice James Skelly Wright would be important.
4: What was the nature of his dissent? What did he say that was his reasoning?
1: Essentially, what Judge Wright is saying is that we've got to allow breathing space for critical speech.
2: Many statements on political affairs may, by implication or through hyperbole, encompass the violent end of the chief executive. The threat of punishment for all such statements would exert a chilling effect on political speech, too drastic to be consistent with the guarantee of free expression.
1: You've got the civil rights movement and you've got the Vietnam conflict. There's reason to have dissenting voices. There's reason to have different points of view, right?
0: And that's what was on the court's mind when it took up the Watts case the following year.
1: The issue they're looking at essentially is whether Watts engaged in an unprotected true threat or whether he engaged in a form of protected speech.
0: But something kind of surprising happens. At least it's surprising to us today. The court decides not to hear any oral arguments in the case. And that's because just a few years before Watts, the Supreme Court had decided another big free speech case, the New York Times versus Sullivan, which protected the media by making it hard for public officials to sue for defamation. In its opinion, the court said, quote, "Debate on public issues should be uninhibited, robust, and wide open, and it may well include vehement, caustic, and sometimes unpleasantly sharp attacks on government and public officials." So when they looked at the Watts case and the Justice Wright opinion, which laid out the context in which Robert Watts made his comments, it was pretty open and shut. The Supreme Court, on April 21st, 1969, issued its ruling.
3: The first threshold question is, what does it mean to make a threat? And that's when they say we only would be focused here on true threats.
0: True threats.
3: And it's at that point they say what we mean by a true threat, or what we assume is a true threat, is one that has to be more than just sort of loose talk or political hyperbole.
1: The court focused on what we have now come to refer to as the so-called Watts factors. One was the context in which the statements were made.
0: A group of activists in a political discussion group. Then there was number two.
1: That the threat was not unequivocal, it was very conditional. Right, if they draft me and make and send me to Vietnam, right, the first person I'm going to put in my scope is LBJ. And then the third thing was the reaction of the listeners, the reaction of the audience. They laughed. They knew it wasn't a serious attempt to assassinate the president. It was a jest.
0: The U.S. Supreme Court ruled in favor of Robert Watts.
1: Justice William O. Douglas, in the Watts decision, writes a separate concurring opinion. And towards the end of his opinion, he essentially says, I thought the days of the Alien and Sedition Act were over. That was one of the sordid, sorriest chapters in our history. And yet here we are again prosecuting somebody for a comment that was really just made in jest. It wasn't a true threat. You know, Luther Baldwin didn't mean for a cannon to fire at John Adams, and Robert Watts didn't mean that he was going to assassinate President Johnson.
0: Watts' conviction was overturned, and he was acquitted.
4: What precedent does the Watts case set?
1: What the Watts case established is it actually uses the term true threats. And it says true threats are an unprotected category of speech.
0: So true threats would enter the legal lexicon, like certain obscenities or libel or fighting words.
1: And so Watts is profoundly important because it signifies that true threats are an unprotected category of speech. Watts is also

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1: You're listening to Throughline from NPR. I'm Rand Abdelfattah. Today on the show, what's a real threat? And how do you know when you hear one? In 1969, the Supreme Court decision Watts versus United States defined a certain category of protected speech, the kind of spouting off about a public official that might be impolite, but was not considered to be a so-called true threat.
5: What we had, honestly, was a period of confusion in the lower courts, because the Supreme Court did not define exactly what a true threat was.
1: That would happen about 30 years later, in the early 2000s, when the Supreme Court took on another true threat case. Actually, two separate cases that were merged together. Both of them revolved around cross burnings.
5: In one case, you had a guy by the name of Barry Elton Black.
6: What we had in the case of Barry Black was he heard that, he's from Pennsylvania, he heard that down in Carroll County, blacks and whites were holding hands on the sidewalk.
5: He was a local Klan leader.
1: This is 1998 in Virginia, not during Jim Crow.
6: And so they came down, he came down, and they had this event. They chose a spot near an open stretch of highway where they erected a 30-foot cross. That's as high as these columns.
5: And he burned a cross with the permission of the property owner on a piece of land that was right near a state highway.
6: And they burned it at night with a loudspeaker and talk about taking a 30-30 and randomly.
7: Now, was that...
1: It's hard to hear because Justice Anthony Kennedy speaks over Virginia State Solicitor General William Hurd. But he says the men were talking about randomly shooting black people. And a woman related to the property owner witnessed this and was terrified.
5: There were about 25 to 30 people there, and she was horrified to see these people in Klan hoods.
1: Barry Black was arrested for violating a Virginia state law that outlawed burning a cross in order to intimidate a person or group. And the law specified that any cross-burning was inherently evidence of intent to intimidate. Black was convicted and fined $2,500.
5: That was one case. The other case involved two individuals, Mr. O'Mara and Mr. Elliott.

0: In May 1998, Richard Elliott and Jonathan O'Meara attempted to burn a cross on the lawn of Elliott's neighbor
1: by the name of James Jubilee.
2: James Jubilee was a black man who had moved next door to Richard Elliott.
1: And Mr. Elliott was firing his gun in his backyard. Jubilee had complained to Mr. Elliott's mother, and she responds, well, look, he likes to shoot guns, so he just shoots them in the backyard.
2: Elliott's mom said he shot firearms as a hobby. The backyard was a shooting range. On May 2nd, 1998, Elliott and O'Meara drove a truck onto Jubilee's property. They planted a cross and set it on fire. They were arrested under the same Virginia law as Barry Elton Black.
3: So these two cases were consolidated in front of the Supreme Court. And the question that they were trying to answer was what exactly?
1: Whether this statute itself, which criminalizes burning of a cross with an intent to intimidate others, does it violate the First Amendment?
2: And at the core of that question, and what was debated in the court, was what does the action of burning a cross mean?
1: What's interesting is that the court's conducting oral argument in this case, and they're going about their business, and all of a sudden, a profoundly unusual thing happened. Justice Clarence Thomas asked a question.
4: Mr. Dreeben, aren't you understating the effects of the burning cross?
3: Why is that profoundly unusual?
1: I don't think he had spoken in 6 to 8 years.
3: Wow.
1: At a Supreme Court argument.
2: Justice Thomas, who at the time was the sole black justice on the court, agreed with the state of Virginia. He's like, nobody burns a cross just for the heck of it.
4: It's my understanding that we had almost 100 years of lynching and activity in the South by the Knights of Camellia and the Ku Klux Klan.
1: And all of a sudden, he talks about the Klan and the burning cross being a tool used in lynchings.
4: And this was a reign of terror, and the cross was a symbol of that reign of terror. Isn't that significantly greater than intimidation or a threat?
5: Even if we, can't necessarily go back and say, did that speaker at that moment when they're burning the cross, was that their intention? To some extent, it doesn't matter because that is the impact, certainly on someone who is black. What we always know as someone who's targeted by that kind of activity, that is meant to intimidate you and put you in fear that the next step is going to be physical violence. Whether or not that physical violence ever transpires is somewhat beside the point. The point is that that is a sign that is going to cause that kind of fear.
4: And my fear is, Mr. Dreeben, that you're actually understating the symbolism of an effect of the cross.
1: It was really a profoundly significant moment that Clarence Thomas spoke.
2: But it wasn't the only factor they considered. The Supreme Court announced its ruling the following spring, on April 7th, 2003.
6: The Supreme Court today upheld state laws that make cross-burning a crime, but only in limited circumstances where the purpose of the burning is intimidation.
1: And ultimately, what the U.S. Supreme Court recognized is not all cross-burnings are the same.
2: Not all cross-burnings are the same.
0: The act of burning a cross may mean that the person is engaging in constitutionally proscribable intimidation, or it may mean only that the person is engaged in core political speech.
2: So even though cross burnings have been used to intimidate black and Jewish people, they've also been used as a part of KKK rituals celebrating their Klan identity. The court said those two scenarios are different.
1: Sometimes people burn crosses as a real intent to intimidate, as a tool of terror, like what Elliott and O'Meara did to the Jubilee family. Like, you get a cross burned in your backyard, right? You realize what message that sends. People want you dead. People want you to move out of the neighborhood, disappear, or we're going to kill you.
3: Well, because historically it would mean they're going to come and potentially lynch you.
1: Exactly. And that's very different, though, than what Barry Elton Black did. Barry Elton Black burned a cross as part of a Klan meeting as sort of the shared group ideology.
2: In its ruling, the Supreme Court said that in order to be a true threat, quote, The speaker means to communicate a serious expression of an intent to commit an act of unlawful violence to a particular individual or group of individuals, unquote.
1: And so that was profoundly significant because the Supreme Court, in the course of its decision, gave us at least something close to a definition of a true threat, which what the Watts decision did not do.
2: But still, Justice Clarence Thomas dissented. He believed the very action of burning a cross was inherently meant to intimidate. And that question of what an action was meant to convey would come back to the court decades later. The cases that followed the Supreme Court's 2003 ruling on cross burnings, that their true threats in some cases protected political speech in others, revealed a deep divide in the lower courts over whose perspective should get priority when a threat is made. Does the speaker have to know why they're making a threat, actually mean to be threatening when they spoke? Or could a reasonable person just say, no, a threat is a threat, and that's enough? A lot of this confusion in the 2000s paralleled the rise of social media and increasing political and social tension in the country. Lots of threats fell into a gray area. Law professor David Hudson Jr. experienced that firsthand.
1: My wife's African American, and for a time we were living in Smyrna, Tennessee. And we're walking down the side of the road, and four men drive up in a pickup truck with three Confederate flags, almost run us off the road, and they're chanting, white power, white power, white power.
3: Wow.
1: Now, this was at the time that Obama had been elected, and there was something about Obama getting elected that caused this violent, virulent racism to just spew up.
2: Online threats to the president became a major concern after Barack Obama was elected in 2008, which not only made it more difficult for the Secret Service, but has also made it challenging for the Supreme Court, because the kinds of threats people could make and how easily they could make them was changing fast.
5: If we're worried about the harm that the speech might cause, we maybe do need to think more carefully about how the internet has made it so that there is a kind of mix of speech and conduct almost always, right? You're not just speaking spontaneously when you're online. For better or for worse, you are making some kind of conscious step to type something out and indicate it to someone. You're not just speaking to 70 people, you could be speaking to 7 million people all at different times who might be taking it all in different ways. We've never really seen the Supreme Court grapple with that and suggest that maybe that means that some of the standards have to be changed.
2: Because when the laws don't change, people take advantage.
5: There are many, many abusers who literally get together and talk about the boundaries of the First Amendment and how they can get away with things.
2: And the context around speech online would play a role in another pivotal moment for defining true threats. The story here begins in 2014.
1: Billy Raymond Counterman is a man from Colorado. And he becomes obsessed with this local musician, Coles Whalen.
7: It's 2010, and I am touring nonstop after my first release on Iconic Records.
2: This is Whalen, who has shared her story publicly on social media.
5: At the time when this was happening, Coles Whalen, as she describes it, was sort of up and coming on the Colorado scene. She was making her name as a musician, so she was trying to cultivate her fan base.
7: My career that I had worked so hard for, it felt like it was just about to tip over the edge. What I didn't know then was there was a man who was already fixated on me.
1: And he sends her hundreds, literally hundreds of Facebook messages. He's like this obsessed fan. And she doesn't want anything to do with him. She rebuffs the efforts. She realizes that he's off. And she'll block him, and then he'll come back with another account, and he'll send her more messages.
5: She realized that this person was saying really disturbing things that seemed to indicate that they knew each other, or that he wanted to know her, or that he was watching her.
1: A lot of them are very, I would think they were threatening if I was CW, right?
7: I'm developing this heightened, fearful sense of my surroundings.
5: And it got to the point where she was so scared that he was going to show up at one of her events or might be at her events that she no longer could enjoy the performances. Her bandmates have talked about how she would just seem terrified. She'd be scanning the crowd looking for someone suspicious.
7: always looking over my shoulder, always scanning the parking lot before I walk through it. Where is the nearest exit?
5: And she was trying to kind of put it out of her head and just not think about it until a family member did a little research on Counterman and discovered that he had been convicted for making threats against female family members of some years prior. And these were really, really violent threats. And then she got very scared and decided to report it to the police.
2: After she reported this to the police, Billy Counterman was arrested and convicted under a Colorado stalking law that made it a crime to repeatedly communicate with someone in a way that would make a reasonable person suffer serious emotional distress.
5: And he then challenges that on First Amendment grounds, saying the only way that the state is allowed to convict him for stalking is if he intended for his recipient to feel that terror, as opposed to it being the kind of thing a reasonable person would experience as terrifying.
2: Billy Counterman, who was diagnosed with a mental illness, was arguing that he was innocent because he didn't intend for Coles Whalen to feel terrorized.
1: The court uses the Counterman case as the vehicle to answer that unanswered question.
2: Did the speaker have to know that what they said was threatening? Or do we take the word of what a, quote, reasonable person would feel?
8: Our precedent demands that the state make a showing about what the defendant had in his mind.
2: The Supreme Court, in its 7-2 decision, read by Justice Elena Kagan, ruled in favor of Billy Counterman. His conviction was overturned.
8: And we do that again here to ensure that the prosecution of unprotected speech doesn't work to chill valuable protected expression.
1: And essentially what the U.S. Supreme Court said is prosecutors have to show you acted in conscious disregard as to whether your statements would be considered threatening.
5: It's not that you had to actually intend for something to be terrifying, but you had to have known that there was a substantial risk that the person would think of it as terrifying, and you did it anyway.
1: And I think that's a significant development. Justice Kagan wrote that opinion. She's like, if we allow people to be prosecuted without showing any sort of subjective intent or awareness on the part of the defendant, then there is the possibility that people might be prosecuted for sort of hyperbolic political type statements that somebody else might view as a threat that the speaker really didn't intend as a true threat.
2: Okay, so you might be thinking, this wasn't a case about political speech. It was a case about stalking. Aren't those different? The court said, basically, that's not the point here. We have to think about how ruling against Counterman, telling him he wasn't allowed to say what he said, could potentially affect all kinds of speech. Which means that, yes, in the name of protecting speech that allows us to be critical of the government or politicians, the court's ruling also has effects on private citizens, including people experiencing domestic abuse or stalkers.
5: You're giving the private stalker even more room to stalk than you would even give someone who would have been able to criticize a political figure.
2: In the first true threats case in 1966, the court ruled that Robert Watts was allowed to make a hyperbolic statement about shooting President LBJ in a context where it was clear he was making a political point about the Vietnam War, not an actual true threat against the president's life. 50-plus years later, when Billy Counterman sent hundreds of messages to a musician, the court also said that was not a true threat because the government had not proven that Counterman had at least some understanding that this speech was threatening. And the court vacated Counterman's conviction in order to preserve the rights of the Wattses of the world.
3: I know that we've spent a lot of time talking about the legalese, and I know you've said for years you're focused on the legalese. But when we think about the context surrounding that Watts case, it was so important, right? Like the fact that this was peak civil rights era, you have political assassinations happening in the country, you have these very big kind of existential questions facing the country. That moment feels super similar in a lot of ways to the moment we're in now. And so thinking about the context today, does that change or influence how you're thinking about these various cases and this question of true threats fundamentally?
1: Well, I worry just in this era of incredible political divide and great political polarization and just vitriolic rhetoric that you see on social media, I think they're just simply going to be more true threat prosecutions. Sometimes they'll target people who really did not intend their statements to be threatening.
3: And I guess that's the, you know, a through line of this whole story is that figuring out that boundary, right, between the real threats, the true threats, and the hyperbolic or perceived true threats is, it's impossible, it seems, to get it completely right.
1: Exactly. It's an enduring question. It's a very difficult question. And I think it just shows you why this is so relevant and germane today.
5: If we think that free speech is so important because we want there to be freedom for the public, for the people to be able to criticize public officials and to speak freely and criticize the government, are we doing anything really to hold back the force of the government from repressing dissenting voices and from engaging in outright violence against those that they think disagree with their perspectives?

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0: You're listening to Throughline from NPR. I'm Rund Abdelfattah. During the Vietnam era, the way journalists reported on war dramatically changed. The conflict earned the moniker the Uncensored War. It was one of the first times footage from overseas was consistently present in the everyday lives of Americans through newspapers, radio, and television broadcasts. And it changed the way war was perceived by millions of Americans, and ultimately, American policy.
10: War in South Vietnam. An ugly war in a far-off place to which the United States is deeply committed.
0: It's 1964. U.S. military advisors have already been in Vietnam for over a decade.
11: By the spring of 1964, the Viet Cong had reached a strength of an estimated 60,000 troops and controlled nearly 68% of South Vietnam's villages and hamlets.
0: Successive U.S. administrations said they were in Vietnam to prevent communism from spreading throughout Southeast Asia. And things weren't going well. But most Americans weren't paying much attention to the conflict.
12: This is a war that begins in a very sort of slow way that initially was largely ignored.
0: This is Susan Carruthers, historian at the University of Warwick and author of the book, The Media at War. Jim Crow, political assassinations, voting rights, those domestic issues were much more top of mind. But then...
11: On the night of August 4th, 1964, President Johnson appeared on national television.
13: Renewed hostile actions against United States ships on the high seas in the Gulf of Tonkin have today...
0: Following a disputed incident in the Gulf of Tonkin involving an exchange of fire between U.S. and North Vietnamese ships, Congress, with near unanimous support in the House and Senate, then passed the Gulf of Tonkin Resolution, which authorized President Lyndon Johnson to escalate military involvement in Vietnam without a formal declaration of war. And suddenly, the draft was ramped up.
12: And more thousands of American men sent there.
0: Which led more Americans to ask questions about the war. And news outlets responded.
14: This is what the war in Vietnam is all about.
15: American soldiers hiking their way through the sweaty jungles of South Vietnam, searching for an elusive enemy.
12: And of course, by 1967, 1968 is a staple of the nightly news on television.
16: It first appeared that the Marines had been sniped at and that a few houses were made to pay.
0: Film reels would be flown to Tokyo for quick editing and developing, and then flown to the U.S. There were three main networks broadcasting news from Vietnam, ABC, NBC, and CBS. And the big publications, like the New York Times and Time magazine, also sent their reporters there.
15: Blue didn't want to come to Vietnam, and he'd much rather be a businessman than a soldier. But right now, he's in charge of the lives of 21 men.
0: Most of the reporting focused on the U.S. perspective, American soldiers, policy, military strategy.
12: we might see Vietnamese peasants in obvious anguish, distressed, grieving, but mostly the Vietnamese who featured in American news broadcasts were silent.
0: Unlike in previous conflicts, like World War II, the U.S. military made a conscious decision not to formally censor journalists. They saw Vietnam as more of a limited conflict, not a full-scale war.
17: I remember the day after I got there, I was asked to a party on top of the roof of the best hotel, the Carabel. There was roses and champagne and all kinds of wonderful things. You'd think you were at home, you know. But then over the edge of the parapet, you could see these flares coming up. And the question was whether it was incoming or outgoing. You would never know till it happened.
0: This is Frances Fitzgerald. She goes by Frankie. In 1966, Frankie flew to Vietnam sort of on a whim. She was 26, from a wealthy family, and curious about the world. So she decided to take a break from her local reporting job in New York to travel to Southeast Asia, wanting to see the place where her father had deployed during World War II. She went to Thailand, Laos, and eventually landed in Vietnam.
17: I thought I would just spend a month there, do an article or two, pay my airfare back. But when I got there, I found I couldn't leave. I mean, I'd never seen a war before, of course, and it was all too fascinating.
0: And as a freelance journalist, she could pretty much report whatever stories she wanted.
17: It just occurred to me that the thing that was missing was that the American high command knew nothing about the Vietnamese.
18: Every evening, a girl on spindle heels picks her way over the barrier of rotting fruit and onto the sidewalk. Behind her, the alleyway carpeted with mud winds back past the facade of new houses into a maze of thatched huts and tin-roofed shacks called Bui Phat, one of the oldest of the refugee quarters.
0: She got articles printed in The Village Voice, The Atlantic, The New York Review of Books, and The New York Times Magazine, centering the Vietnamese perspective.
19: So walk me through, like, how did you actually go about getting that perspective? Because I'm assuming you didn't speak Vietnamese.
17: Well, I found several interpreters along the way. That wasn't hard to do because people wanted to do that. You make a lot of money that way.
19: And how would you know if someone was a good interpreter if you don't speak Vietnamese?
17: I could feel it.
0: Frankie would travel around the South Vietnamese countryside with her interpreter, hoping to connect with people. But she wasn't always welcomed with open arms.
18: Americans do not normally walk through the slums. Not the real slums, like those in the outlying areas.
0: She remembers going into a community where refugees were living in makeshift homes built on planks atop a marsh.
17: They were angry at being displaced from their villages and put in this marsh.
18: Gigantic sewers, lakes full of stagnant filth.
0: And suddenly,
18: a pebble sails out and falls gently on the stranger's back. It is followed by a hail of stones.
0: She began getting pelted with stones.
17: I was sort of offended by the sense that I thought, what have I done? But I could very well understand if I had to live in such a place, I perhaps would be throwing stones too.
18: These refugees lose their lands, their families, their ancestral homes, and the structure of their lives.
0: Frankie says the key to finally connecting with people was just continuing to show up.
17: They would realize that you are not going to come and blow up the village.
19: How did you approach fact-checking? Either things that the local Vietnamese people were telling you or the things that the U.S. military or the Vietnamese local police were telling you?
17: Well, sometimes it was absolutely impossible. You just have to do the best you could, find other sources that said the same thing. I think we're given certain leeway by our editors. There was a rule that you couldn't prove anything in a story by quoting a Vietnamese.
19: Wow. So it was pretty explicit that if your source was a Vietnamese person versus an American commander, let's say,
17: yeah,
19: the two statements are not equal.
17: Not equal. Not equal.
0: And there were times when she felt the reality she was witnessing would be too unbelievable to her readers.
17: I went to see the civilian hospital. And then, you know, I see all these Vietnamese on beds outside their rooms with terrible burns, which they had from napalm. You know, to describe it right here is almost impossible for me. It was so awful. I didn't know what to do. I reported some of it, but just not the really gruesome details.
19: Why did you leave the most gruesome details out, do you think?
17: Well, because I felt there wouldn't be credible, really. I didn't have an organization behind me. Everybody had this internal censor, which sort of said, you know, how far can I go with this?
19: Is journalism's role to push the conversation if that's where the truth is leading, or is it to meet people where they are until they're ready to hear the sort of bigger ecstatic truth?
17: Well, it's probably to do the first, but at the expense of not having it printed at all.
18: To one people, the war would appear each day, compressed between advertisements and confined to a small space in the living room. The explosion of bombs and the cries of the wounded would become the background accompaniment to dinner.
0: In 1972, Frankie published a series of articles in The New Yorker detailing her years of reporting from Vietnam. They were then turned into a book called Fire in the Lake, which won the Pulitzer Prize.
18: For the other people, the war would come one day out of a clear blue sky. In a few minutes, it would be over. The bombs, released by an invisible pilot with incomprehensible intentions, would leave only the debris and the dead behind.
0: It was the first major book by an American profiling Vietnam, its history, its people, the impact of the war on them. At the time, Frankie described the book as a, quote, first draft of history. Frankie's book was part of a chorus of reporting that had been fueling a growing anti-war movement for years.
12: So many Americans are not only opposed to the war, but vehemently out on the streets.
0: Public opinion had dramatically begun to shift going into 1968. U.S. troop numbers were at an all-time high. And then came the Tet Offensive. Communist forces swept through more than 100 South Vietnamese cities, towns, and villages. American and South Vietnamese troops fought them back, and the North suffered huge losses. It was militarily a win for the U.S., but optically, it was a resounding defeat. Reporters sent back photos that shook the American public. In one, a South Vietnamese soldier stands over a North Vietnamese prisoner, pistol in hand, carrying out an execution. Another shows bloodstains, bullet holes, and dead bodies at the U.S. Embassy. Susan Carruthers says, for much of the war in Vietnam, the news media
12: was absolutely beholden to this Cold War template that the United States was there to try to prop up beleaguered South Vietnam. And that changes only really after the consensus on Capitol Hill itself has started to break down. Editors are more willing to sort of push the boundaries of the sayable, the showable.
20: It seems now more certain than ever that the bloody experience of Vietnam is to end in a stalemate.
0: About a month after the Tet Offensive, Walter Cronkite, the anchorman for CBS Evening News, known then as the most trusted man in America, recorded this broadcast after a trip to Vietnam.
20: It is increasingly clear to this reporter that the only rational way out then will be to negotiate, not as victors, but as an honorable people who lived up to their pledge to defend democracy and did the best they could.
0: After hearing this broadcast, President Johnson reportedly said, "If I've lost Cronkite, I've lost Middle America." And within weeks, decided not to run for re-election. The war continued for another 7 years, until 1975, when the U.S. withdrew the last of its combat troops. Journalists were both credited with and blamed for ending the war. They had risked life and limb, often without the safety of a military escort, to report the facts on the ground. Dozens died covering the conflict. And in the end, those Vietnamese-era journalists forever changed the way we see, understand, and engage with the story of war. That's it for this week's show. I'm Rund Abdelfattah. Throughline was created by me and Ramtin Arablouei. This episode was produced by me and
1: Sarah Wyman,
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0: Fact-checking for this episode was done by Kevin Vogel. Thanks also to Johannes Durge, Cheyenne Butler, Beth Donovan, Yolanda Sangweni, and Tommy Evans. This episode was mixed by Robert Rodriguez. Music for this episode was composed by Ramtin and his band, Drop Electric, which includes
23: Naveed Marvi,
29: Sho Fujiwara,
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0: And finally, if you have an idea or liked something you heard on the show, please write us at throughline@npr.org. And if you're open to us giving you a call back, leave your number too. We might feature your idea in an upcoming episode. Also, make sure to follow us on Apple, Spotify, or the NPR app. That way, you'll never miss an episode. Thanks for listening.

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3: I'm Windsor Johnston with these headlines. Vice President J.D. Vance has arrived in Switzerland as the Trump administration works to resume talks with Iran. Top negotiators Steve Witkoff and Jared Kushner are also taking part in the discussions. The talks come amid renewed tensions in the Middle East and questions about the future of the Strait of Hormuz. Fighting appears to have eased in southern Lebanon after days of clashes between Israeli forces and Hezbollah. The violence had delayed efforts to restart talks involving Iran. California Governor Gavin Newsom has declared a state of emergency as crews battle a massive warehouse fire in Los Angeles. The fire has burned for days in Boyle Heights, sending thick smoke across parts of the region. I'm Windsor Johnston, NPR News in Washington.
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1: And this is Weekend Edition from NPR on 89.1 WGLT. 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
3: I'm Windsor Johnston with these headlines. U.S. and Iranian negotiators are gathering in Switzerland for high-level talks today. The negotiations were postponed Friday because of renewed violence between Israel and Lebanon. The future of Tehran's nuclear program and stability in the Strait of Hormuz are expected to dominate the agenda. California Governor Gavin Newsom has declared a state of emergency in response to a massive warehouse fire in Los Angeles. Fire officials say the blaze is becoming increasingly complex as tons of food inside the building begin to decompose. Visitors to Grand Canyon National Park are being warned about dangerously high temperatures this week. The National Weather Service says highs are expected to reach 112 degrees at Phantom Ranch. I'm Windsor Johnston, NPR News in Washington.
4: 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From Paramount Plus, with The Agency, a political espionage thriller, starring Michael Fassbender, Jeffrey Wright, Jodie Turner-Smith, and Richard Gere. 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And from the Doris Duke Foundation.
0: This is Weekend Edition from NPR News. I'm Aisha Roscoe. Carlitos Ricardo Parias is known in Los Angeles and by viewers elsewhere by his TikTok handle, Richard LA. Now he's in immigration detention

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1: This is 89.1 and WGLT.org. I'm Lauren Warnicke with this WGLT Datebook. A new art exhibition opening at the McLean County Arts Center this week commemorates the United States' 250th birthday. It's a joint collaboration between the Arts Center and the McLean County Museum of History called A More Perfect Union. The show is a collection of pieces by local artists responding to probing questions about the history of the country. McLean County Museum of History Executive Director Julie Emig says there were two sources of inspiration for A More Perfect Union. One, the exhibition runs alongside other America 250 initiatives taking place across the country to mark the semi-quincentennial. And the other is the American Association for State and Local History.
2: And they do history right, as in, let's get the methodology right, let's get the inclusivity right, as well as honoring very diverse renderings of past events.
1: Are you suggesting, Julie, that at times we have done history wrong?
2: At times we have done history in a very monochrome way.
1: McLean County Arts Center Executive Director Doug Johnson says tackling a topic as complex as American history in a single exhibition is tricky.
3: We received several complaints from people that were anxious about us representing a whitewashed version of American history.
1: Others worried the show would merely be a Democratic rebuke of President Trump.
2: There's so much divisiveness.
1: Again, Julie Emig, executive director of the McLean County Museum of History.
2: We wanted to receive submissions from kids in schools locally, and we reached out to all of the art teachers.
1: It's not happening.
2: Immediately, teachers were expressed concern because of what was happening with immigration in this country.
1: For Bloomington photographer David Praber, immigration was the spark for his submission to A More Perfect Union. Praber's large-scale photo collage combines a backdrop of No Kings protest and recent uprisings railing against the current administration's immigration raids. Next to them are portraits of a president. Two, actually, Barack Obama and Joe Biden. After all, they deported more people than President Trump has. They just did it more quietly.
4: It's interesting to look at the writings of Washington and Madison and Jefferson and Franklin. They were all for open immigration.
1: At some point, Praber says America kind of lost sight of that.
4: It's really kind of disappointing that we've kind of backslid from what the original thinking was about who immigrants could be in this country.
1: Dave Buxton from Normal painted a replica of a World War II photograph. Buxton's brother-in-law, Eric, gave him the image of 10 service members posed in front of their plane before heading out on a mission. Eric's grandfather was the plane's bombardier.
5: You know, of the 10 guys I painted in that painting, only two of them came home.
1: While it's a conventionally patriotic image, Buxton says while painting it, he thought about the contrasts of the war.
5: Some of the positive things kind of brought us out of the Great Depression. We were able to defeat fascism. And because of the demands of the war, you know, did create opportunities for minorities and women to kind of work in the defense industry. And I think kind of paved the way for some of the civil rights and women rights movements that happened later on.
1: But also, the troops were segregated. Japanese Americans were placed in internment camps, along with some Europeans. Buxton says those contrasts are the history of America.
5: Over the course of time of this 250 years, we've generally, I will say, been a force for good in the world. But we have these things we've had to work on.
1: A More Perfect Union runs through July 31st at the McLean County Arts Center in downtown Bloomington. The exhibition is free and open to the public whenever the Arts Center is open. 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
8: I'm Windsor Johnston with these headlines. High-level talks are underway in Switzerland at this hour between the United States and Iran. Vice President J.D. Vance and top U.S. negotiators are joining mediators from Pakistan and Qatar for the latest round of negotiations. Fighting in Lebanon appears to have eased after a recent escalation in clashes between Israel and Iranian-backed militants that had derailed U.S.-Iran talks. The two sides had agreed to a ceasefire on Friday. Emergency crews are working to contain a massive warehouse fire in Los Angeles. The blaze has burned for days, prompting California Governor Gavin Newsom to declare a state of emergency. I'm Windsor Johnston, NPR News, in Washington.

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3: I'm Windsor Johnston with these headlines. Vice President J.D. Vance has arrived in Switzerland as the Trump administration works to resume talks with Iran. Top negotiators Steve Witkoff and Jared Kushner are also taking part in the discussions. The talks come amid renewed tensions in the Middle East and questions about the future of the Strait of Hormuz. Fighting appears to have eased in southern Lebanon after days of clashes between Israeli forces and Hezbollah. The violence had delayed efforts to restart talks involving Iran. California Governor Gavin Newsom has declared a state of emergency as crews battle a massive warehouse fire in Los Angeles. The fire has burned for days in Boyle Heights, sending thick smoke across parts of the region. I'm Windsor Johnston, NPR News in Washington.
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5: This is Weekend Edition from NPR News. I'm Aisha Roscoe. In Colombia, the government's quest to disarm drug trafficking fighters is finally starting to pay off, but it may be too little too late. Colombia is holding its presidential runoff election today, and as John Otis reports, the front-running candidate has pledged to end negotiations with criminal groups.
6: A rebel leader barks orders to his troops here in the jungles of southern Colombia. Patches on their uniforms identify them as Comandos de la Frontera, or the Border Commandos. The group has some 1,000 fighters who control villages and traffic cocaine along Colombia's border with Ecuador. But now, about 100 are disarming. It's the first

0: At the beginning of a new movie, two teenage boys are falling in love. One of them's called Name. Yeah, that's really his name. He's Australian. And he hates everything about the small town his single mother's moved him to. That is, until he meets Ryan.
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3: I'm Nora Rahm with these headlines. Negotiations are underway in Switzerland between top U.S. and Iranian officials to work out key parts of a preliminary agreement to end the Iranian war. Mediators from Pakistan and Qatar are also in the room. Vice President J.D. Vance is representing the U.S. The Russian-appointed governor of Crimea has suspended fuel sales to the public, restricting sales to government agencies responsible for essential services and security. This follows growing Ukrainian attacks on supply lines and infrastructure. And the small city of Eureka, Utah, was evacuated last night because of fast-moving wildfire that's burned 13,000 acres since Friday. I'm Nora Rahm, NPR News in Washington.

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1: Bloomington police have arrested a Chittick's junior high school teacher on charges of grooming, solicitation, and possession of child sexual abuse material. That's among the stories you heard this week on WGLT. I'm Charlie Schlenker with News and Review. The arrest of Andrew Miller of Normal came 4 months after officers executed a search warrant in his classroom. Prosecutors have filed 42 counts. A McLean County native is among the former staffers for Barack Obama, whose work is recognized in the Obama Presidential Library. Mike Kelleher gave the president 10 letters from the public each day for him to read and reply to.
2: It's exciting to know that the work of the hundreds of people who worked in that office over the 8 years of the Obama administration will be recognized.
1: The museum has just opened. Bloomington officials are laying out the general timeline for a six-month data center moratorium. City Manager Jeff Juergen says the city is pulling together a panel of experts for a forum in late August. They don't know who those experts are yet, but they are looking for people in the data center industry and for environmental experts to look at the impact on water and electricity.
3: It's going to be a big mix. And so right now we're trying to come up with the names. We're trying to find out who is out there, who could come and add value to a discussion like that.
1: The city is also developing a system for people to submit questions to the panel ahead of a meeting. Normal's town council has approved a $50,000 Flock drone purchase. The drone will add to the half dozen Normal already has, but as the first Flock drone, it will be able to be manned remotely rather than requiring an officer within sight. Police Chief Steve Petrilli says it will get to many scenes quicker than an officer can and help determine whether more assistance is required.
4: The point of the DFR is get there fast, and see things, right? We expect, improved response times with the drone as first responder program.
1: The purchase is for a one-year pilot project of one drone. Bloomington City Council is testing the waters before it dives into any major water projects. A consulting firm has presented findings to the council outlining options for increasing the water supply to protect against future drought. Principal researcher Bob Kohlhaas says the city needs to start working now to prepare for the water needs of the future.
5: We are not in a bad situation here, but we need to every year be implementing something to move closer to one of the big solutions.
1: Those big pricey solutions are things like dredging Lake Bloomington, tapping the Mahomet Aquifer, or building a pipeline to the Illinois River. District 87 is taking a less-is-more approach to summer school this year. Summer school principal Courtney White says the district chose to make this year's program invitation only.
6: And this year was really looking at the needs of the students and how can we continue that over the summer break so that they're not losing some of those skills that they gained over school year.
1: The district also cut summer school from a full day to a half. White says that has helped students stay focused in reading and math instruction. A Bloomington Normal banker sees opportunities to think big when he looks at State Farm's exit from its corporate headquarters building and Eastland Mall's decline. Jay Phillips is a Bloomington Normal native who just took over as market president for Morton Community Bank, which runs Clock Tower Community Bank.
7: Now's the time for our community to come together and really think critically about how we support transformational projects that matter to this community to once again make it as attractive as possible for our current residents, but also future as well, and our kids.
1: On commercial real estate broadly, Philip says the economy is starting to come out of a tough stretch with high interest rates and payments on debt. U.S. Senator Dick Durbin says a bipartisan solution is needed to ensure Social Security remains solvent. Durbin, a Democrat, is partnering with colleagues on both sides of the aisle to urge congressional action. The senator recalls when he first started on Capitol Hill in the 1980s, Social Security faced a similar challenge.
8: It was under President Ronald Reagan, and a Democratic Congress worked with that president and bought 50 years of solvency for Social Security. 1983 to 2033.
1: The latest estimates show early next decade shortfalls in the system will require cuts, possibly more than 20%, unless something is done. 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I'm Charlie Schlenker.
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10: I'm Nora Rahm with these headlines. Vice President J.D. Vance is meeting with top Iranian officials at a Swiss mountainside resort near Lake Lucerne. He's attempting to iron out details of a tentative agreement to end the war in Iran. Colombia is holding a runoff election today. The candidates are a leftist senator who promises to continue the policy

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0: anywhere without being hounded.
1: As lionized as he was in TV, Burrows himself was happy to remain relatively anonymous behind the camera. Chloe Veltman, NPR News.
2: Ophir is the host of a hit podcast, but Ophir isn't her real name. She's in hiding and on the run from Singapore police after skipping town with a duffel bag filled with $60,000 in cash.
3: I haven't been crying. I just stare into space and feel my insides twisting tighter and tighter. I gasp and strain for air until I remember where I am and come back to myself. For those of you listening for the first time, this probably isn't what you expected. Tina told me we had lots of new subscribers after the last episode. Like, thousands and thousands more. There's been quite a tizzy in Singapore over me. A long-lost wanted criminal telling my story to the world, resolving a loose end in a sensational public murder.
2: That's author Yume Balasingham Chow, reading from her debut novel, Names Have Been Changed. Thank you so much for being with us.
3: Thank you for having me.
2: Names carry a lot of weight in this book. The narrator goes by Ophir, but also Hui Ying and Haley and Kara and other names. But we never hear her real name. Why not?
3: I think names are something very ordinary, but when you're deprived of it against your will, almost, that it suddenly takes on an additional emotional weight. And so Ophir, when she flees Singapore after committing a crime, she stops using her real name because she doesn't want to get caught. And that just seems to be the logical thing to do. And she starts using assumed identities, all the names that you were just referring to. But the more time passes, the more she really just wants someone to kind of acknowledge her real name. I think in one of the first few things she tells us in the book is, I just wish someone would call me by my real name. It's been about 10 years that she's been on the run. And so it's almost like she's lost sight of herself in that process of hurtling forward, you know, around the globe.
2: Well, tell us more about who Ophir is and why she had to go on the run.
3: Ophir is someone who was leading a fairly ordinary life, unremarkable, so to speak. She's the youngest of six children and was getting by as a voice actor until her best friend pulls her into a scheme, or a scam rather. They become money mules. And Ophir falls into it kind of almost without thinking too much about the consequences. She just thinks, oh, this is a great way to make some extra cash. And it seems pretty foolproof and no one will know what I'm doing. So let's just go for it. It's only much later that she has to stop and reflect on that. And it's fascinating to me, characters, like how they behave under pressure when sort of push comes to shove and they show you who they really are. I think I was interested in a so-called like ordinary person. And if you get wrapped up in something like this, how do you make sense of it after that? And how do you live with yourself, or with the consequences, at least, of what you've done?
2: So the book is her doing a podcast, anonymously telling her story. But there's also just like this focus on language. Like, it seems like one of the things that she misses most about home is the language. Tell us about this idea of Singlish. What is that? How does that sound?
3: Yeah. After Ophir goes on the run, she decides she's going to disguise her voice. She's not going to adopt a Singaporean accent, which is the natural way she would speak. And she's not going to use Singlish. Singlish is like a Creole language in Singapore. If you live there, you kind of absorb it into you with the water, that kind of thing. It's not like a formal language, but it's a vernacular. Everyone speaks it. And she decides not to use it because it's too much of a giveaway to her identity as a Singaporean. What she doesn't realize after she's been denying herself this is that she's kind of cut herself off from part of her identity. I think the way we speak, like, you know, the body, the way we actually make the sounds, and especially when we're talking to ourselves in, you know, what we would call our natural voices, like that is in some way maybe the most honest part of ourselves coming up. I like to think that. And for Ophir, when she's on the podcast and she thinks, okay, she says, I'm going to speak my mind and live with it. And she also feels safe, like she's kind of created a safe space for herself with the podcast because she could have listeners around the world, but nobody knows where she is.
2: Yeah. Ophir calls Singapore a tiny, crowded, sweaty, glorious island, and also a place a lot of people probably couldn't find on a map. you were born there. I know that you've lived in other places, but what do you hope that readers learn about the country, and how do you feel connected to Singapore?
3: Singapore is really small, but really culturally rich and a complicated place, like politically complicated, socially, you know, too big to fit into a novel. But I think what I tried to do with this book was to show the range of many different kinds of people and choices that people make living in Singapore as well as those who have left it.
2: There is this turning point in the book when Ophir meets a doctor, a Singaporean woman living in exile for political reasons. Why does she see herself in that doctor?
3: The doctor is a character who has been in exile for something like 40 years by the time Ophir meets her. And hearing the stories about the time that she left Singapore, Ophir realizes, oh my gosh, it is possible that someone who leaves a country really has no chance to go back at all. It's like the horrifying future that Ophir didn't quite fully picture for herself. So I think that there's a sort of sympathy there in some ways, even though otherwise the two characters, you could say, wouldn't have very much in common.
2: Obviously, it's a unique story to be on the run, but there are people who do have to leave their country, their home country, and they can't go back, whether it's because they don't have the means to go back or too much time has passed or, you know, maybe their immigration status is unstable, so they can't go back. Like, was part of this also just that exploration of, well, who are you if you can't go home?
3: Yeah, I think of the novel as exploring diaspora rather than immigration in that sense. And so Ophir, the doctor, many of the other characters that Ophir meets around the world, they're Singaporean women who have left the country for different reasons. I mean, Ophir is the only one that's a criminal.
2: Yes, yeah.
3: But even though they choose to live abroad, or in the doctor's case, she can't go back, they're always kind of glancing over their shoulder back at Singapore and remembering it. And also, they have this sort of active relationship with Singapore. They still want to know what's going on there. They haven't cut themselves off. And I think especially today with all the technology we have at our fingertips, it's easier to like leave a place but still be quite strongly tethered emotionally to it.
2: That's Yume Balasingham Chow. Her new novel is called Names Have Been Changed. It's out this week. Thank you so much for joining us.
3: Thanks so much for having me.
2: Spoiler alert, Romeo and Juliet don't make it out of Romeo and Juliet. That's what drew NPR's Jennifer Venasco to Central Park to check out some happy endings appended to Shakespeare's tragedy.
4: Every summer, the Public Theater brings New Yorkers together in a beloved ritual. Free Shakespeare performed in Central Park.
5: Both alike in dignity.
4: Director Sahim Ali wanted to make this year's production, Romeo and Juliet, feel relevant to a contemporary American audience. So he set the tale of two fighting families at the border with Mexico. Romeo's family is Latino. Juliet's family supports the Border Patrol.
6: I went down to Laredo, Texas, to see the wall for myself, and I met a couple there.
4: The couple told him about a special kind of marriage that happens in border cities. A Mexican citizen and a U.S. citizen will marry on a bridge, each standing in their own country, an officiant in the middle.
6: And I thought that was so beautiful because it was a story of people from two different sides meeting at the wall to marry. And in the play, Romeo and Juliet get married. So I thought, oh, wouldn't it be beautiful to actually have a real wedding at the end of the play?
7: And he went like, oh my goodness, you guys have to do this in my play. And we're like, oh, okay. And then, yeah, he was serious.
4: That's Janelle Mendoza. She's 30. She's here at the Delacorte Theater in New York with Oscar Diaz. He's 31. They are the couple that Sahim Ali met in Laredo. And here they are just 2 months later, preparing to get married on stage. Both of them say they're not as nervous as they thought they'd be. That's partly because
7: we've known each other since we were kids.
4: They hadn't pictured a wedding in front of 1,800 strangers, but Diaz is a visual artist, and he says they couldn't pass this opportunity up.
8: But yeah, just how like art brings together, like how he went over there to get inspired, and he actually inspired me, and then coming over here now, it's super cool. It's a blessing.
4: Plus, they'll have a party with friends and family later.
9: This is Francis.
10: Hello. How are you?
4: At an hour before curtain, the couple meet actor Francis Ju. He plays Friar Lawrence.
6: Our director, Sahim Ali, sat next to me and he asked me whether I'd ever officiated a wedding. And I said, no. And he said, would you like to? And I said, why?
4: Ali explained that he wanted Ju to legally officiate not just the wedding of Mendoza and Diaz, who started it all, but a real wedding plus some vow renewals at every performance. Different couples, gay, straight, older, younger, 32 in all.
6: Now I've got a taste for it. And, you know, it is one of the greatest gifts I've ever received.
7: Why is that?
6: Because this show and these weddings have offered me a real tangible testimonial to the goodness in people.
4: Mendoza and Diaz take their seats in the audience, and the play goes on in the usual way. Romeo and Juliet fall in love, they get married, and at the end, they die. But the show is not over. Ju explains to the audience what will happen next.
9: Romeo and Juliet didn't get their lifetime together. But tonight, there is a couple who came all the way from the border wall at Laredo, Texas.
4: Mendoza and Diaz make their way to the stage. The spotlight is on them. Diaz is wearing a brown jacket, jeans, and cowboy boots. Mendoza is in a long ivory dress and sparkly heels. They kneel in front of Ju, facing each other.
9: I, Oscar.
10: Take you, Janelli.
4: And say their vows.
7: I, Janelli.
9: Take you, Oscar.
7: Oh, take you, Oscar.
9: To be my life's partner.
7: To be my life's partner.
9: By the power vested in me, by the Universal Life Church and the City of New York. It is my great pleasure to pronounce you spiritually and lawfully united.
4: Janelli Mendoza and Oscar Diaz stand and turn to the audience, who gives them a standing ovation. Jennifer Venasco, NPR News, New York.
2: 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I'm Aisha Roscoe.
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15: Welcome to Statewide Reports and Conversations from in and around Illinois and the Midwest. I'm Sean Crawford. This hour, we'll look at what some say is a problem. Older individuals, still behind the wheel. But not everyone agrees it's a problem. That hasn't stopped many states from making it harder for seniors to keep their driver's licenses. We'll have details. Rural hospitals could be hit hard by Medicaid cuts. That has health advocates worried. Also, an international food aid program is being moved under the authority of the U.S. Department of Agriculture. Why that's been controversial. A new mother tells her story of the difficulty she's faced juggling her career and being a mom. There's an effort in Western Illinois known as the Forgottonia Film Lab. We'll have details. This Week in Illinois History focuses on the movie host Sven Gulli. And a commentator talks about moving back to her small hometown. That and more ahead on Statewide.
16: Live from NPR News in Washington, I'm Nora Rahm. President Trump is threatening violence against Iran and says its proxies must stop causing trouble in Lebanon. The threat comes as Vice President J.D. Vance negotiates a fragile peace plan with Iran in Switzerland. NPR's Luke Garrett reports.
17: Trump says U.S. forces will, quote, hit Iran very hard again if its proxies keep up the fighting in Lebanon. Earlier this week, Trump had called on Israel to, quote, calm down. He pushed for a ceasefire between Iranian-backed Hezbollah and Israeli forces in southern Lebanon. This ongoing conflict threatens the recent U.S.-Iran peace plan. Meanwhile, Vice President Vance is seeking to build upon a recently signed memorandum of understanding between Iran and the U.S. He spoke Sunday from Switzerland.
18: The question before us now is how much more can we accomplish together? Can we turn over a new leaf? Can we change relations in the Middle East permanently?
17: Vance says his goals are to end Iran's nuclear program and keep the Strait of Hormuz open. Saturday, Iran said the strait was closed, but U.S. Central Command denied this. Luke Garrett, NPR News, the White House.
16: Colombians are voting today in a presidential runoff election. According to polls, the front runner is a far-right political newcomer who's been endorsed by President Trump and has promised to crack down on crime. John Otis reports from Bogota.
19: Abelardo de la Estrella is a criminal defense lawyer who has never before held political office. But his campaign has picked up steam thanks to his pledges to end peace talks with drug trafficking guerrillas and launch a military offensive. If elected, de la Estrella said in this TV interview, I will give the order to bomb all of the camps holding narco-terrorists. His opponent is Ivan Cepeda, a left-wing senator from the ruling party who has promised to reduce violence through negotiations with the rebels. Colombia's outgoing president, Gustavo Petro, is banned by the Constitution from seeking a second term. For NPR News, I'm John Otis in Bogota, Colombia.
16: California Governor Gavin Newsom has declared a state of emergency for Los Angeles County because of a warehouse fire. Fire Chief James Moore says fighting the blaze has become more complicated.
20: Initially, we thought we were reporting that it was reported to us that the majority of that product was bread and wheat products. However, we're slowly learning as we start getting into this building that it is far from that. There's a lot of meat products in there, chicken, fish, poultry, pork, and beef. That's going to start to spoil. So that's going to create a hazard in itself.
16: County officials say two shelters have been set up for people nearby. Moore said so far there haven't been any injuries among firefighters or the public. This is NPR News in Washington. The longest day of the year and the official start of the season is today. The summer solstice occurs at the moment the Earth is at its maximum tilt toward the sun in the Northern Hemisphere. NPR's Amy Held reports.
21: Cultures for millennia have marked the summer solstice. In China, the Dragon Boat Festival is keeping up 2,000 years of tradition rooted to harmony with nature. Then there are stone circles. They appear to be one way Neolithic people tracked the sun during the solstice. Best known is Stonehenge in England. Now, archaeologist Phil Harding says they've dug up a 5,000-year-old structure that may have preceded nearby Stonehenge and served as its prototype.
22: You bet your life on it. There was feasting, there were celebrations.
21: Still today, thousands attend Stonehenge, more log on to a live stream. And elsewhere, there's a Midnight Sun Festival in Fairbanks, Alaska, and perhaps the Zen Yin to the New Year's Eve Yang, yoga at Times Square in New York. Amy Held, NPR News.
16: Rail authorities in France are urging vulnerable travelers not to take the train during the heat wave. They say the high temperatures could deform railroad tracks and damage overhead electrical lines. This week, Britain's King Charles will make public what he pays in taxes. Buckingham Palace says this is part of efforts to become more accountable and transparent. The king is not obliged to pay income tax, capital gain tax, or inheritance tax on what he received from Queen Elizabeth, but he voluntarily pays income and capital gains tax when he sells private assets. The palace says he'll release information Thursday. I'm Nora Rahm, NPR News in Washington.
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15: This is Statewide. I'm Sean Crawford. If it seems you're seeing more older drivers on the roads these days, you may be right. Americans are keeping their driver's licenses longer than ever before, in some cases too long, according to safety advocates. But many older drivers say they should not be forced to give up their mobility, simply due to age. Joel Rose reports.
3: In June of last year, Angela Zudrow got the phone call every parent dreads from her husband, John.
23: He just said, Emmett's been hit by a car.
3: At first, Zudrow didn't grasp what was happening. The family lives in Green Lake, a small, postcard-ready resort town in Wisconsin, where kids ride their bikes all the time without a second thought.
23: He called back, and he said, you need to get here. And I was like, really? Okay. Is it bad? He said, yeah, it's bad. I said, is he breathing? And John said, I don't want to lie to you.
3: 12-year-old Emmett Zudrow was riding his bike on the sidewalk near the public library, one of his favorite places, when he was accidentally run over by a minivan driven by Jean Woolley. Woolley was 85 at the time. She told police in Green Lake that she had confused the brake and gas pedals, as you can hear in this body cam footage of her statement released to NPR.
24: I was just pulling into this parking place, and I put the brake on, and it was the accelerator.
25: Okay.
24: And then I panicked and pushed it harder.
3: Woolley's lawyer called the crash a tragic accident, but declined to comment further, citing potential litigation. Woolley was not charged with a crime, though she did receive multiple citations and fines. 9 months later, Angela Zudrow still talks about her son in the present tense, like he might walk through the front door after baseball practice, a confident, outgoing kid with a big smile and bright blue eyes.
23: Emmett loves life. If there's one thing you say about Emmett, he loves life.
3: Since the crash, Zudrow and her family have been pushing to change the law in Wisconsin, where older drivers can go 8 years without having to renew their driver's licenses.
23: We're letting them just renew their driver's licenses without any checks on them. If you say you're fine, we believe you're fine. That needs to change.
3: There is no single national standard when it comes to older adults and driving. Each state sets its own rules for how often people have to renew their licenses and what kind of tests, if any, they have to pass. Many older Americans depend on driving for mobility and independence. And experts on aging say it's not easy to find the right balance between safety and fairness.
26: There's no simple answer. We have to be careful not to overreact, because it's not every older driver.
3: Ann Dickerson is an expert on older drivers at East Carolina University. She says it's hard to put an exact age on when older drivers should have to face additional testing to renew their licenses, because people are living longer and aging better than ever before.
26: You know, when I started, like 20 years ago, I would have said, oh, you know, 70, we have to start doing testing.
3: But Dickerson says crash rates for older drivers have declined since then. Now, for people without dementia or serious medical conditions, she says she might wait to start extra testing until 80 or later.
26: The research has shown people between 70 and 79 are actually pretty safe. They have really come down from crashes. Now, Part of it's decreased risk because they're not going to work every day. They self-restrict. That's not the age to go after.
3: There was a push to tighten the rules around relicensing, starting about 20 years ago. Some states made it easier for relatives, police, and doctors to report potentially unsafe drivers. Some added mandatory vision testing or more frequent visits to the DMV to renew licenses in person. But many states still don't require any of that. And lately, states have been moving to dial back their requirements, including Illinois, which has probably the toughest rules in the country.
5: The right to drive should be based on ability, not age.
3: That's Philippe Largent, the state director for AARP Illinois, speaking last year at a press conference to introduce the Road Safety and Fairness Act, a new law that takes effect in Illinois this summer. Republican State Representative Jeff Kiker is one of its co-sponsors.
6: Seniors should not be subjected to additional licensing requirements just because they had a birthday. It's an ageist policy, and it needs to be thrown out.
3: Kiker heard complaints from constituents who found the rules too restrictive. Illinois is the only state that requires seniors to take a behind-the-wheel driving test in their 70s. The new law does not eliminate that test completely, but it will raise the age when it's required to 87, while also making it easier for family members and others to report unsafe drivers of any age. Illinois is not the only state that has loosened its relicensing rules in recent years.
7: Every state has some kind of licensing policy that affects older adults, but we don't really have good evidence behind those policies. Are these things really working? Are they not strict enough?
3: Kara Hammann studies road safety at the University of Iowa College of Public Health. She noticed that some states are allowing more time between license renewals, in part to save money and because no one wants to spend more time at the DMV. Hammann wondered how those changes were affecting road safety, so she looked at the data, and what she found troubled her.
7: We are seeing increases in injury rates and crash rates with some of these policies loosening. Maybe not across all age groups, but among the ages that probably we're most worried about, you know, among the older drivers, that's what we found.
3: Hammann's research looked at 2 decades of data from 13 states and more than 19 million drivers who were involved in crashes. 7 of those states loosened their relicensing policies during that time. And in those states, the study found an increase in crash rates among drivers between 65 and 74. Now, this is only one study. Hammann says there's a lot that's still not known about relicensing and safety, but she thinks there is room for improvement.
7: We license people really young, and you get licensed and then you stay licensed, basically. There's not really a lot of testing that happens to renew. Maybe you get a vision test. It's kind of crazy if you think about it.
3: At the same time, Hammann acknowledges that many older Americans have no good alternatives to driving, especially in rural areas where public transit and ride sharing are not viable for most people. But for Angela Zudrow, whose son was killed by an older driver, stricter relicensing policies are a reasonable price to pay.
23: Yes, maybe it is a little difficult or inconvenient. I'm sorry about your inconvenience. It's harder to live without my son.
15: While states put safeguards in place to try to stop risky drivers from renewing licenses, it often falls to adult children to decide when it's time to take the keys away from aging parents. We have more from Joel Rose.
3: At first, Jacqueline Hamilton says she noticed little things. Her father was driving slower, taking a longer time to turn. Then, one night on the way home from a Christmas party, he drove onto a walking path instead of the road.
8: That was kind of the first red alert for me. I don't know if you remember that, Dad.
9: I remember everything.
8: Okay.
3: James Stubbs, Hamilton's father, loves to drive, even at 94. It was a big part of his job, selling fabric all over Minnesota and beyond. So Hamilton says it was painful to see his driving skills start to fade.
8: He's my dad. He taught me how to take care of my cars. And he taught us the road. He just taught us everything. So doing this was very hard.
3: Hamilton agreed to share her family's story. So we all sat down in her living room in West St. Paul, Minnesota. Hamilton says she talked to her father and tried to convince him that it was time to stop driving. He was not interested.
9: Tell me, when have I made a mistake in driving?
8: I listed them, Dad.
3: Hamilton was so concerned that she filed the paperwork to formally request a driver's exam for her father. That meant he would have to pass some tests, including a cognitive test, to keep his license. It did not go well.
8: He can't understand directions. He couldn't remember the day, year, the day of the week were all wrong.
2: Do you remember this test? Remember taking the test?
9: Oh, yeah, I remember the test. You try them. Come on, anyone you can try it. I said, this is ridiculous.
2: The state DMV formally revoked Stubbs' driver's license, but he still had the physical plastic card, which didn't look like it had expired.
8: He still had that card. He could see the date on that card, and he wasn't going to give me the keys. No way.
9: Why would I?
2: Hamilton wasn't sure what to do until an opportunity presented itself a few months ago while her father was in the hospital and her mother was visiting.
8: And I happened to look in her purse and I saw both sets of keys. That was a pivotal moment. I could take the keys or I could not take the keys. The hard part was if I didn't take the keys, then anything that would happen after that point would be my fault. If they got into a car accident, it wouldn't be blood on their hands. It would be blood on mine.
2: States have a wide range of rules and policies for older drivers. Some require vision tests or more frequent visits to the DMV to renew licenses in person. In some states, doctors and police can or must report drivers they think are unsafe. But adult children and relatives say in reality, it often falls to them to make the hard decisions about the older drivers in their lives. NPR asked in an online call-out for your experiences with aging relatives and driving. We got more than 100 responses, and many shared similar stories about taking matters into their own hands.
4: We noticed the little dings and scratches all over the car. You know, every time you go up and visit them, like, wow, I don't remember seeing that last time.
2: Alan Cunningham lives in central Illinois, outside Peoria. Cunningham tried to talk his father into giving up driving in his mid-80s, but it just made his dad angry. Cunningham hoped his father's doctor would help make the case. That didn't work either. Then it was time for his father to renew his driver's license. In Illinois, that meant he had to take a driving test behind the wheel. But to Cunningham's surprise, his father passed.
4: It really comes back down to the family. Unless there's something obvious, it's really hard to get somebody else to do it. You know, you're really stuck doing it yourself.
2: Finally, Cunningham came up with his own solution to stop his father from driving. His parents kept their car keys in a rack near the door. So Cunningham replaced them.
4: We just left keys that did not work in the car, some old keys. And he'd see them and he'd think it was okay. At least he had the keys. He could leave if he needed to, but he never did. And so that's kind of how we got by the last couple of years. It's just a difficult situation, but you do the best you can.
2: Some older adults give up driving voluntarily, but many are reluctant because they're afraid of losing their mobility and independence. And the emotional fallout from these situations can last a long time. Jacqueline Hamilton in Minnesota says her father is still mad at her for taking away his keys.
8: When he gets angry, at one phone call, he just says, I hate you. And my response is, I love you. And he said, I hate you.
2: I asked Hamilton's father, James Stubbs, how he feels about this now.
10: Do you understand why she did it? Why she felt like she had to?
9: She felt like she had to. She didn't have to.
2: Still, Jacqueline Hamilton says she would do it all again.
8: I feel good about what I did. Hard. As it is, I did the right thing.
2: And Hamilton knew that no one else was going to do it for her. Joel Rose, NPR News, West St. Paul, Minnesota.

0: This is Roel Tweet on Rock Island. Had the Illinois Department of Transportation been better historians, they never would have tangled with the women of Meridocia. In the past, women with a plan have stopped wars and brought down dictatorships, so the good old boys at the state capitol were easy pickings. Meridocia was the name for a lowlands of rich soil north of here, from the head of the Rock Island Rapids east toward the Illinois River, the ancient channel of the Mississippi River before glaciers pushed it past Rock Island. During high water in the 19th century, small steamboats could shortcut across these bottoms to central Illinois. But then farmers moved in, protected from the Mississippi by a levee which became the roadbed for Route 84, the principal road on the east side of the river. During the great record flood of 1965, the Mississippi rose so high that it breached this levee, sending water across thousands of acres of Meridocia farmland. The highway department quickly repaired the break in the highway, but that left the water flooding the fields with nowhere to drain when the flood subsided. Farmers begged the highway department to open the levee so the water could drain back out. "Rules is rules," the department responded, and refused. At that point, the farm wives decided to help out. 50 or so of them formed a bucket brigade from the flooded fields across Route 84 to the Mississippi and began dipping the water out, passing it across, and emptying it in the river. Traffic on Route 84 was halted while the women worked. Cars would have to wait until they were through. At 2 gallons a bucket every 10 seconds or so, they estimated it would be through sometime in late 1997. Naturally, some waiting cars shut off their engines. At that point, the Department of Transportation thought of a way of helping out. Why not cut through the road and the levee and drain the water from the fields and then repair the road again? And so they did. Too bad the women couldn't have thought of that themselves.
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2: Officials with the company Rural King broke ground on a new $75 million campus this month. The farm and home store was founded in Mattoon in 1960. It has since expanded to more than a dozen states. The Vice President of Human Resources, Amy Schaefer, says the project will maintain the 700 jobs Rural King currently has in Coles County and create new ones.
3: We'll create at least 100 new jobs over the course and many more. 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
7: This is Statewide. I'm Sean Crawford. Up next, the Tri-State's public radio commentator, Ann Tennold, says returning to her hometown is not about going backward, but finally understanding where she belongs.
8: Growing up in a small Midwestern town like Monmouth, Illinois, in the 1970s and 80s, I couldn't wait to get to the next step of my life. Leave, start an adventure. My goal was to go to college and point myself towards something bigger. Something louder, somewhere with more options, more motion, more future. And I did that. I went to college. I went up to Milwaukee for graduate school, down to New Orleans for another graduate degree, out to Virginia, up to Montreal, back to Virginia, and building a career in nonprofit management. And I built a life full of ups and downs like anyone else's. My parents, my brother, and a best friend I have been able to keep since fifth grade, always just a phone call away, for advice, support, and love. I would come back to Monmouth for holidays until my parents moved to Florida when my dad retired. And then I didn't. I hadn't seen this town in 11 years. But when my dad, my favorite, irreplaceable human being, died unexpectedly, and my high school English teacher called me right after asking if I'd consider a job in my hometown, I felt the pull. I needed to feel safe, comforted, known, cared for. Did I mention safe? Nothing unravels you more than a heartfelt, soul-crushing loss. And so I came home, to the place where I had walked to school, where I played outside in my neighborhood until my mom called me home, where summers felt endless and winters made so many of my memories. Where Dad filled the van of my fellow junior high teammates and drove us all to the Pizza Hut. Where Friday night high school football games and riding up and down Main Street were the only things to do, but every single time was full of possibility. Growing up here in the 70s and 80s meant knowing your neighbors and knowing that they knew you too. It meant being seen, whether you wanted to or not. And it meant comfort and living side by side. When I moved away, I thought comfort was something you just outgrew. It turns out, it's something you come back to. There's a strange and beautiful feeling that comes from walking into a grocery store and hearing your name, from someone smiling saying, "I remember you," from people recognizing you as you are now, but also knew who you were then. They tell stories about your parents. They know the house you grew up in, and they know who lives there now. They remember stories you had forgotten, and somehow instead of feeling melancholy for all that has gone by, it makes you feel rooted. Coming back at this age isn't about reliving the past. It's about standing in this place now, seeing it clearly, and realizing it still has something to give me as much as I have the need to give back to it. I love the familiarity. I love knowing which roads to take without thinking. I love the quiet confidence of a place that doesn't need to impress anyone. It's that comforting, especially now. We're living in a time where there's so much change, technology, culture, expectations, and pace. Everything is faster, louder, and more disposable. Even people sometimes feel temporary. But here, things last. People stay. They show up, and they remember. My new job is at the Buchanan Center for the Arts in Monmouth. That high school English teacher is now my board president, and I get to give back to this place that shaped me, and that matters more than I expected it to. There's something deeply grounding about using what I've learned on my adventures to serve the people that first taught me who I could be. It feels like closing a circle. I've reconnected with old friends, all familiar in a way that only shared history can create. I've made new friends, too, because small towns have a way of folding you in if you let them. The conversations are real, the silences aren't awkward, and people still wave when you drive past each other. At 55 years old, that feels like a gift. Growing old where you grew up isn't about going backward. It's about finally understanding how to best move forward. It's realizing that comfort isn't weakness, that familiarity isn't stagnation. It isn't sad, it's energizing, because this is the most meaningful place for me to stand in, the place I started from. When I was young, I left to become myself. I came back because I finally know who that is.
7: Ann Tinnold with that commentary on returning to her hometown. State officials in Iowa hope to bring in up to $1 billion in federal money over the next 5 years to improve rural health infrastructure. But some say it will do little to help rural hospitals weather looming Medicaid spending reductions. More in this report.
9: Kevin Durandi steps into a suite of empty offices at Mahaska Health, the hospital in Oskaloosa. It's filled with various cardboard boxes, storage tubs, and office furniture.
10: So this will all be gutted, and the PET CT will be housed over here. Control room will be here.
9: This is where the rural hospital's new PET scanner will go. The specialized imaging machine is used to detect cancer. In January, Mahaska Health found out it will receive more than $3 million from the state's Rural Health Transformation Program to buy the scanner. Durandi says it will replace a mobile truck. The hospital will more than double its scans, which will help better detect cancer in patients.
10: To have an in-house PET CT where we can scan patients 5 days a week is significant to reduce the diagnosis to treatment times.
9: Mahaska Health is receiving some of the first funding state officials are handing out under its Rural Health Transformation Program. For the first year of the program, the federal government awarded Iowa $209 million. Officials say they plan to use the money to make investments in rural cancer care, telehealth infrastructure, and mobile care units, among other things. Larry Johnson is the director of the Iowa Department of Health and Human Services. He says the state plans to spend the money quickly.
11: Because if you don't spend the money on the projects that you tell the federal government you're going to, they're going to claw the money back. So we are hoping we're organized enough to get it done that we hope to take money from states that aren't able to do what we are.
9: Congress added the $50 billion rural fund to the reconciliation bill last summer to address concerns about how drastic Medicaid funding reductions could affect rural health care. But some politicians and officials say they see the transformation fund as something different from Medicaid. Robert Cruz is the state medical director.
12: I think there's a distinction here. You know, our focus is about sustainability and long-term investments for rural health communities, regardless of any sort of Medicaid implications there.
9: But most balance the two against each other, says Timothy McBride, a professor of public health at Washington University in St. Louis.
13: It's like, yes, I mean, certainly an unequivocally good thing for rural to get this $50 billion relative to not having it, but the net effect of all this is going to be negative.
9: The state hopes to bring in $1 billion total over 5 years from the Rural Health Transformation Program. But health policy nonprofit KFF estimates Iowa will see a nearly $4 billion decrease in Medicaid spending in rural areas over a decade. This is really concerning for rural hospitals, says Iowa Hospital Association President Chris Mitchell.
14: As soon as the rural health transformation dollars go away, then the Medicaid cuts start to come into place, and that's not a temporary proposition.
9: At Cass Health in Atlantic, CEO Brett Altman says he expects to see a big reduction in Medicaid funding. He says whatever his rural hospital gets from the state's rural health transformation program won't come close to making up for that.
15: So when you break it down to the ridiculous, we know that more than half that money isn't going to hospitals.
9: But he's trying to get what he can. Altman applied for nearly $3 million through the Health Transformation Fund for a PET scanner. He says he was surprised when the application was rejected. Cass County has some of the highest rates of cancer in the state.
15: I just don't know if the bureaucrats at the state capitol understand the landscape of rural health care.
9: Altman says he's spoken to state officials, and he's optimistic the funding will come through in the next round. I'm Natalie Krebs, IPR News.
7: U.S. international food aid programs have been through the ringer in the second Trump administration. One of those programs, called Food for Peace, lost funding, then was revived under the USDA. And the latest version of the Farm Bill would permanently place Food for Peace at the agency. But as Harvest Public Media's Frank Morris reports, some don't think the agency is the right place for an international humanitarian aid program.
16: The idea at the heart of Food for Peace came from a Kansas farmer more than 70 years ago, and it still has lots of support in wheat country.
17: It helps poorer people in the world that aren't able to produce what they need. And the other thing is it allows us to sell some of our crops that normally we wouldn't have a market for.
16: Merrill Nielsen, he farms near Denmark, Kansas, says the program's helped to keep him in business for half a century. But President Donald Trump's Department of Government Efficiency gutted it early last year.
17: It was a blow to us because the market realized that, and these crops, whether it was wheat or milo, were going to be stored somewhere and be hanging over the market, which lowered the price of our crop that we could sell.
16: It also stopped aid shipments to millions of desperately hungry people. Within days, farm state politicians like Kansas Senator Jerry Moran, a Republican, and Kansas Congresswoman Charisse Davids, a Democrat, launched an effort to revive the program.
18: Food for Peace doesn't just support the folks who need the food. Yes, it does that, absolutely. And Kansas farmers are proud of that legacy. But it also helps keep our farmers' products in demand.
16: Lawmakers managed to restart Food for Peace at the U.S. Department of Agriculture. The agency has begun buying farm commodities again and recently announced it was shipping 20,000 metric tons of grain to East Africa this summer. But Dina Esposito, who led Food for Peace for 6 years, says there's a catch.
19: The U.S. Department of Agriculture, it's important to understand, has no humanitarian mandate. It has no humanitarian experts to determine how best to direct the food to save the most amount of lives, to monitor the programs in hunger hotspots.
16: Esposito says the USDA seems to be shortchanging the life-saving stuff in favor of helping farmers. Under USDA, all food assistance provided by Food for Peace must be grown in the United States. That maxes the benefits to farmers, but makes aid less efficient. Sometimes it makes more sense to buy from regional farmers or just send money. And Esposito says there's less at stake for farmers now. Food aid programs once accounted for about 30% of U.S. farm exports, she says. Now that number is less than 2%.
19: While it doesn't have a huge impact on farmers, the way the program is just done and where the food goes is absolutely critical. It is a lifeline for a hungry child in a refugee camp or in a war zone. And that assistance is the difference between life and death for that child.
16: But ag industry support can mean the difference between life and death for Food for Peace. The Trump administration tried to kill it once, and the proposed White House budget would zero it out again. Food for Peace has powerful farm state allies, like Senator Moran. He's committed to preserving funding for the program in the face of White House opposition, and his push to place Food for Peace under the USDA permanently has already passed the House. Kansas Wheat Commission President Chris Tanner is squarely behind moving Food for Peace to USDA, but he knows the agency's got a big job to do under heavy scrutiny.
20: So I think they're on a short leash right now in the fact that, you know, they have a couple years to make sure that they have the staff and a way to implement it that is effective. And I hope that they do it well and do it right. That way it becomes secure, you know, something that both farmers and those in need can count on.
16: Because if they screw this up, some U.S. farmers will lose money. And some of the world's most desperate people could lose their lives. For Harvest Public Media, I'm Frank Morris.
7: 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But today's food system caters to both convenience and choice, As Hope Kerwin explains, that is putting pressure on CSA farmers to offer people more buying options.
0: Patty Grimmer ticks off the trays of seedlings in one of the greenhouses on her farm in southern Wisconsin.
21: Yeah, so we got peppers, we've got some lettuce mix that's going to be transplanted on our field, our tomatoes.
0: All of this produce will go to regional farmers markets, restaurants, and customers who signed up for a community-supported agriculture, or CSA share. In most CSAs, members pay several hundred dollars at the start of the year and receive a weekly box of produce throughout the spring and summer. But Grimmer lets her members sign up for shorter time frames, as little as 1 month, and they can opt to pay as they go instead of all at once. Some old-school farmers may say that's not CSA, but Grimmer sees it as a needed evolution to the original model.
21: We're transitioning to a generation of convenience, of preference. You know, you can get your groceries delivered to you in a matter of hours while you sit on your couch and pick what you want to pick.
0: She's a part of a growing number of CSA farmers who are offering more flexibility to their members to keep up with consumer preferences. Sadie Willis is with Fair Share CSA Coalition, which serves farms throughout the Midwest. She says producers who are offering more flexibility still see themselves as supported by their community of customers.
22: Even if those customers are saying, hey, I want to pick up my box at my local brewery instead of having to drive over to your farm to get it, or I don't like kohlrabi, can you give me more spinach instead? So like some of those components have come into play over time where consumers are being a little bit more choosy.
0: She says farms can use a number of online platforms to let CSA members swap out items in their weekly box. Producers can also shift to a credit system where customers load an online card at the start of the season and choose whether to buy something each week. But these customer conveniences move the model away from what it was meant to do for farms. John Hendrickson is a farm viability specialist at the University of Wisconsin-Madison. Back in the early 90s, he helped organize some of the first CSA memberships at farms in the Madison area. Hendrickson says traditionally, CSA was about people taking on the risk with farmers. But that doesn't work for every consumer.
23: You know, if the farm had a bad year and there were not as many tomatoes, then people got less tomatoes. You know, most consumers are not in a position to roll the dice on in terms of their food budget. And so that has really kind of fallen by the wayside.
0: He says CSA has always required more customer service than selling in bulk or at a market stand. Letting consumers customize their weekly box could create even more administrative work for a farmer who would rather be in their field. It's why some farmers, like Liz Graysneck in central Missouri, are taking a more conservative approach to customer flexibility. She lets her members pay in installments

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7: Welcome back to Statewide. I'm Sean Crawford. Emma Gerstein is a flautist with the Chicago Symphony Orchestra, and she's been touring with some extra cargo. She gave birth recently to her second son. She is not alone in trying to juggle childcare and concert performances. She filed this audio diary to show us what it's like to play at classical music's highest level with a 10-month-old in tow.
8: This is my first tour since having my second child, Ronan, and since I am still his primary source of food, he is joining me along with my sister, who's going to help me take care of him during the concerts because my husband has to stay home with our older son. Other people have done it in the orchestra, brought their children, their babies, but I just haven't done it yet, so I'm sort of curious how it's going to go.
9: We have a tour rehearsal today, and I'm just warming up a little bit, which is something that feels like a luxury these days. I'm very stressed about packing right now because even though it's only a week-long trip, there's always so much stuff to bring for a baby. Especially since having my second baby, I find it very hard to transition between sort of mom mode and working Emma musician mode. And just taking a moment to play some fundamentals right now. Just sort of trying to connect with that other part of myself that needs to be present at work. People keep coming up to me and saying that he seems so good-natured and yada yada, and that feels good because, you know, he does fuss a little bit on these buses, and it's like, it's not just being on a bus, it's like a coach bus with all of my colleagues, and I feel more stressed. He might be bothering people that I work with. But it's hard when you have this kind of schedule and you have a baby. I miss my older son so much right now, even though I just saw him yesterday morning. And so being with Ronan

0: now it just feels like extra time together. And I'm really just trying to relish in that because he's growing up so fast and he'll be one before I even know it. And then I'm just trying to enjoy the cuddles right now and the snuggles and the little baby noises and all of that, because I know that it's fleeting. The nature of our job is like, we can't just take breaks whenever we want. We have to take breaks at designated times. It does make the sort of mental math of like, okay, well, I fed him at this time and I'm going to have this time to pump. So I need to just work with that. I also hope that that is improved because there was no place for us to pump. I ended up getting several clogged milk ducts, which extremely painful. I'm not going to have any more kids, but I want other women to feel supported. I don't want that to be a reason why someone wouldn't be interested in joining. What do you think, Ronan? We're getting on the elevator now. This whole like toggling back and forth between roles is still really getting to me, and now I have to quickly change my headspace again. I think from talking to other moms in the business, I think this is sort of normal. There's this biological desire to be with my children and to be a mother. And there's also a need to work, you know, both literally and also just like, I want to work too. I enjoy my job. I love to play music. In my mind, I'm still like 27 and, you know, I guess I'm not. Things have changed a bit. Tomorrow we will travel home to Chicago. Oh, I have sort of mixed feelings about going home. I'm mostly excited to go home. I'm excited to see Angus and just sleep in my own bed, have Ronan sleep in his own bed. But it has been, like, really nice to have all this time with him. I hope that my boys will see me doing something that I love and that that will enhance their lives and not take away from it, you know, to see their mother having a career that not only provides for our family, but also that makes me happy. I got home from Boston this morning. We had a great concert last night, great end of tour concert. I have a really great village. I feel very lucky. And Angus and Ronan are lucky. So I guess that's the end. And now I'm back to regular mom life, thinking about what's for dinner. But first, I'm gonna have a little quick rest.
1: The music, courtesy of the Chicago Symphony Music Association. Illinois tourism brings an estimated $85 billion and nearly 500,000 jobs to the state. In addition to these economic benefits, tourism can challenge residents and the communities. Brian Sapp reports on an Illinois Extension program to make sure tourism is not coming at a cost.
2: But if the community can't see how their lives are actually benefiting from tourism, you almost can't blame them for kind of bristling.
3: Illinois Extension Community and Economic Development Specialist Katie Dudley is trying to change how people think about tourism in their community. She's leading a group of Southern Illinois tourism leaders through an extension program called Home First. It's an effort to help towns keep their identity while improving their use of tourism.
2: Rural towns and small towns are not just small versions of cities. There are very specific things that make them special, and people make a choice to stay there for a reason. So this whole program is trying to just remind people, what are those things and how can we highlight those things and strengthen them and then invite visitors in to actually take part with us.
4: Shrimp Festival, and we also have a Fall Festival and a Deer Festival, which has been going on since the 60s.
3: Paul Broadway, president of Main Street Golconda, lists the festivals they host in Pope County. These festivals can bring up to 10,000 people. The influx sometimes overwhelms businesses and residents in a county with a population of just 3,700 people. He's excited to learn how they can improve their use of tourism in the county.
4: Never realized that there, I guess, are different ways that maybe we can do it, as we're going to learn here today. My ears are open, so I'm hoping to get something out of it and do us all some good.
3: Pam Perry has lived and worked in Gorville for 63 years and is the office manager in City Hall. The town's benefited from the proximity of the Tunnel Hill Trail and having Fern Cliff next door. She says they're ready to use the ideas from this program to help Gorville take their next step.
5: But a lot of times with such a small crowd, it's hard for a standalone shop, like a coffee shop or a t-shirt shop or a bakery, something like that. We now have a new business in town that's kind of incorporating all of that, and I think she's going to do very well.
3: By the end of the day, Dudley says participants will walk out with a plan and ways to assess their growth. Focusing on resources the community already have on hand will help the plans be sustainable and successful.
2: And you know, I'm not saying that tourism has to be the only industry in your town forever. But tourism can also be a catalyst for bringing other industries in. So that's how we can keep it kind of truly sustainable. So
3: with WSIU News, I'm Brian Sapp.
1: Macomb will never be mistaken for Hollywood, but a filmmaker hopes the community is interested in making movies. As encouragement, he's holding a screenwriting contest. Rich Egger tells us about the Forgottsonia Film Lab.
6: Kyle Remenga thought about putting together a community theater production in Macomb, but he says that's done everywhere. He wants to do something different.
7: What if the town made a movie instead of putting on a play?
6: The result of his brainstorming is the Forgottsonia Film Lab, a screenwriting contest open to residents from throughout Western Illinois. The winning script will be produced as a short film. Remenga fell in love with the movies while growing up in the St. Louis suburbs.
7: I couldn't get out of there fast enough when I graduated high school and moved to Los Angeles. Started film school, started doing video editing, started jumping into the industry head first.
6: Life eventually brought Remenga back to the Midwest with his wife Iku and their daughter. They wanted to live in a small college town where people might be interested in participating in his film projects.
7: We also wanted a place that was close enough that I could visit my family in St. Louis if I wanted to, but far enough that they wouldn't come over every day. So we're like, okay, at least 2 hours out.
6: That sounds like Macomb.
7: Yeah, Macomb hit all of those, checked all those boxes.
6: He's already made a feature-length movie since moving to Macomb a few years ago. The horror film is called Killinois.
8: We're in Illinois, not Death Valley.
6: The film earned Remenga the Best First-Time Feature Filmmaker Award at the Hot Springs International Horror, Thriller, and Sci-Fi Film Festival in 2024. However, the Forgottsonia Film Lab is not limited to horror film scripts. He says the story can be in any genre the writer chooses. There are some rules, though. The script must be for a 10 to 15 minute short film. It can have up to three actors. And Remenga says writers should keep it fairly clean.
7: It's not officially a city project, but since it is a community project, they should aim to keep it PG or down, unlike my own films, which are definitely hard R rating.
6: Also, artist Ryan Taylor is allowing the film to be shot in his Red Dragon Gallery in Macomb, which is the former St. George's Episcopal Church, so the story must be set in that location. There is no cost to submit a script. The submission rules and more info about the project can be found on the Cube of Justice website. Cube of Justice is the production firm run by the Remengas. They will accept scripts through July 31st and hope to announce the winner on September 1st.
7: Assuming we have enough submissions and they're not all just like, we can't make these. You know, that's always a possibility that we just get a lot of wildly inappropriate stuff. We're like, but hopefully that doesn't happen. There seem to be a lot of creative people in Macomb. I'm very confident that we can get something really cool that we can get behind.
6: He says a panel of judges will select the winning script. When asked if the winner would receive a prize, Remenga replied that at the very least, they'd have something to add to their portfolio.
7: They'll officially be able to say, I'm an award-winning screenwriter, which goes a long way to get people to listen to you when you're trying to push your ideas through.
6: Remenga says he wants to be an encouraging voice for people who want to be creative. He says the Forgottonia Film Lab is an outlet for that. Rich Egger reporting.
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11: Welcome to This Week in Illinois History. I'm Clint Cargow. On June 16, 1979, Rich Kohs made his TV debut on WFLD Chicago as horror host Son of Svengoolie.
12: Ah, good evening. I am the son of Svengoolie.
11: Svengoolie, with his thick, ghoulish makeup, signature top hat and tuxedo, emerges from his psychedelic coffin to introduce schlocky horror and sci-fi films. He tells corny jokes, sings parody songs, and shares film trivia. There are also rubber chickens. Lots and lots of rubber chickens.
13: You know, ow!
11: The role was created by Chicago radio and television personality Jerry G. Bishop, who played Svengoolie from 1970 to 1973.
14: The time has come for scary things, like monsters, ghosts, or vampire wings.
11: Rich Kohs wrote for the show in college. When Bishop and Kohs wanted to revive the character in 1979, Bishop suggested Kohs play the role as son of Svengoolie.
15: Hey, Dad, can I borrow the keys to the hearse tonight?
11: Son of Svengoolie was a hit in Chicago, and built a cult audience in other local markets. But when Fox purchased WFLD in 1986, it canceled the show after 334 episodes. Kohs revived the show yet again in 1995. Bishop suggested he drop Son of from the title because the character was all grown up now. In 2011, the MeTV Classic TV network began broadcasting Svengoolie every Saturday night, propelling the character to national celebrity. For the show's 35th anniversary in 2014, Chicago's Museum of Broadcast Communications created a Svengoolie exhibit, which includes items from the set and the original coffin. After 42 years, Rich Kohs' Svengoolie continues to broadcast weekly from Chicago. Irwin. I'm Clint Cargow, and that's This Week in Illinois History.
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22: From NPR and WBEZ Chicago, this is Wait, Wait, Don't Tell Me, the NPR News Quiz. I'm Alzo Slade.
23: And I'm Peter Sagal. America is feeling down, but there's nothing better for our mood than seeing ourselves through fresh eyes. Yeah, everything's messed up, but we're still the only country where you can get a gallon-sized bucket of Mountain Dew and free refills. We'll ask who's loving the U.S. of A., and Carol Claire Burke, the author of the hit book Yesteryear, tells us what she has against the olden days. Plus, Alzo Slade expresses concern about my pre-show rituals.
22: Are you okay? Why are you in the alley?
23: We'll ask who was worried about who being where on our quiz coming up right after this hour's news.
0: Live from NPR News in Washington, I'm Nora Rahm. Vice President J.D. Vance is meeting with Iranian officials in a mountain resort in Switzerland on moving forward with a tentative plan to end the war in Iran. The talks were supposed to begin last week, but were delayed after clashes between Israel and Iranian-backed militants in Lebanon. NPR's Carrie Kahn reports.
4: Vice President Vance told reporters that the, quote, two big things to focus on are the nuclear issue and making progress in Lebanon. Fighting had escalated there between Israel and Hezbollah as the U.S. and Iran signed a preliminary agreement last week. In recent days, Israeli strikes killed dozens of people. Hezbollah killed five Israeli soldiers. The clashes scuttled Friday's scheduled talks on the tentative agreement between the U.S. and Iran, which includes an immediate end to fighting on all fronts, including Lebanon. President Trump says he called Israeli officials, telling them to, quote, calm down. Late Saturday, Israel's military said it received updated directives from political leaders to cease fire in Lebanon. Carrie Kahn, NPR News, Tel Aviv.
0: Iran's Joint Military Command announced yesterday it had closed the Strait of Hormuz again over Israel's continued military campaign against Hezbollah in Lebanon. U.S. Energy Secretary Chris Wright disputes that.
5: Yesterday, 67 ships went through the Strait of Hormuz. The day before, it was 55 ships. So in terms of oil and oil products, about equal to where we were before the conflict. So, yeah, traffic is flowing through the straits quite nicely. Now, that's because of a U.S. military presence.
0: Wright was interviewed on Fox News Sunday. President Trump is claiming, without evidence, that vandals may be responsible for the algae bloom at the Lincoln Memorial Reflecting Pool. Trump says the recently renovated pool may have to be drained again for more repairs after spending millions of dollars. NPR's Maria Andrusevich has more on the story.
13: Trump launched a $14 million renovation ahead of the nation's 250th anniversary, but it has not resolved ongoing issues with the pool, including algae, and the newly installed blue lining has been peeling away. One visitor to the pool, Maryland resident and former Olympian David Hearn, was arrested on Friday and charged with destroying government property. Hearn says he merely reached into the pool to touch one of the already dislodged blue pieces and denies the charge. In posts on Truth Social Saturday, Trump said, without offering details or evidence, that the pool was slashed with a knife and vandals poured in corrosive chemicals. Trump also said he met with contractors and the pool will likely be drained for repairs. Marie Andrusevich, NPR News, Washington.
0: And you're listening to NPR News in Washington. The government of Norway will severely limit the use of artificial intelligence in its schools. Terry Scholz reports declining test scores have led the Nordic country to rethink how it teaches children.
24: Norwegian Prime Minister Jonas Gahr Støre announced a near-total ban on generative AI in elementary schools, saying research shows that its uncritical use increases the risk of skipping important stages of learning. Older students between 14 and 16 can begin to use AI tools under teacher supervision, according to the new plan, and those aged 17 to 19 should be taught how to use AI appropriately in order to incorporate it into their further education and work, concluding that over-reliance on technology contributed to the country's declining test scores. Norway banned smartphones from schools in 2024, and Parliament is due to consider legislation this year making the use of social media illegal for children under age 16. For NPR News, I'm Terry Schultz.
0: The Supreme Court's term is winding down, and the U.S. Supreme Court's term is winding down, and there are some major decisions that have yet to be announced. One is the birthright citizenship case. The 14th Amendment to the Constitution says all persons born or naturalized in the U.S. are U.S. citizens. On the first day of his second term, President Trump signed an executive order barring citizenship for babies born in the U.S. if their parents are in the country illegally or on temporary visas. It was immediately challenged in the courts. Court watchers are also waiting for a case involving state laws banning trans girls and women from women's sports. I'm Nora Rahm, NPR News in Washington.
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22: From NPR and WBEZ Chicago, this is Wait, Wait, Don't Tell Me, the NPR News Quiz. I'm the guy so new here, I'm still looking for the bathroom code. I'm Alzo Slade, and here's your host at the Studebaker Theater at the Fine Arts Building in Chicago, Illinois, Peter Sagal.
6: Thank you, Alzo. Thank you, everybody. We got a great show for you today. Later on, we're going to be talking to Caro Claire Burke, author of Yesteryear, the book of the summer. That's the one about the tradwife influencer who's mysteriously transported back into the real olden days of 1855 where, okay, spoiler alert, everything kind of sucks. But you can take advantage of our modern era by picking up your phone and giving us a call. The number is 1-888-WAIT-WAIT. That's 1-888-924-8924. Now let's welcome our first listener contestant. Hi, everyone. Wait, wait, don't tell me.
7: Hi, this is Alicia Booker. I'm calling from Cincinnati, Ohio.
6: I love Cincinnati, the Queen City. We've been there only once. I hope to go back. What do you do there?
7: I am a high school social studies teacher.
6: Oh, my goodness. That is a noble profession. How are the kids doing these days?
7: They're doing pretty good. I mean, right now they're on summer break, so they're fantastic.
6: That's great. Well, Alicia, welcome to our show. Let me introduce you to our panel this week. First up, it's the writer of the Seriously Pop Culture newsletter for the Washington Post. It's Shane O'Neill.
8: Hello, Alicia. How are you?
6: Next, she's a comedian and an Emmy-nominated TV writer. It's Karen Chi.
9: Hi.
6: And finally, an actor and writer you can see in the two-man improv show Two Square at UCB New York on July 1st. It's Peter Gross.
26: Hello.
6: So, Alicia, welcome to the show. You're going to play Who's Alzo this time? Alzo Slade is going to perform for you three quotations from this week's news. If you can correctly identify or explain just two of them, you'll win our prize. Any voice from our show you might choose for your voicemail. You ready to go?
7: You bet.
6: Okay. Your first quote is a visitor from Australia, one of many people currently marveling at America's splendors.
22: I get free refills as many times as I want. Bring it on.
6: That person, like many, had come to the United States for what big sporting event?
7: That would be the World Cup.
6: Yes, the World Cup. Social media is filled with visiting soccer fans fascinated by America. They're posting about our wide grocery store aisles, gas stations, larger than their parliament buildings. It's really, I have to admit, it's kind of refreshing to see America through their eyes. I feel proud now of how giant our trucks are and how many flavors of caffeinated beef jerky flavors we have.
8: I'm just thrilled that people come here and like us.
6: Yeah.
8: I thought that they were going to either not come or come and just sort of be really upset with us.
27: Yes. Well, to be fair, they like our snacks. They're not saying they like us.
6: Yeah. I mean, some people, they're praising ranch dressing. They've never had that before.
8: Yes, that's
9: right. Did you see they were like, we got to bring ranch dressing to Italy. Have you seen that? I was like, I think Italy's fine.
6: Yeah, don't. No, don't.
8: That sounds like what the Olive Garden is. The
6: pretty
8: idea
6: much.
8: It's like ranch dressing in Italy put together.
27: It also sounds like if you're bringing a koala to another country, like an invasive species, all the food turns to ranch.
9: Americans are the invasive species of the world.
27: Exactly.
8: Right. The next time you go to Italy, you're going to order lasagna, and it's going to be like ranch dressing all over the place.
6: Well, they're being impressed with us. The foreign fans are also really impressing Americans. One Boston bar owner. Boston.
8: And they're cheering for the word bar.
6: And he says, and remember, this is Boston. He said the Scottish fans there to see the Scottish national team play drink like no one he's ever seen. He said they literally drank all the liquor he had in his bar. It is truly
23: superhuman when a customer at your bar tells you it's last call.
8: And that was just like four Scottish guys. It wasn't even like...
23: Yeah, there's... Yeah. All right, very good, Alicia. Your next quote is about somebody planning their wedding.
22: It would be an Eras Tour level production.
23: That was an event producer commenting about how who could pull off the wedding she is reportedly planning to stage at Madison Square Garden.
7: That'd be none other than Taylor Swift.
23: Who else? Of course, Taylor Swift. Ms. Swift has reportedly reserved Madison Square Garden for her upcoming wedding. Of course, when you think about it, how could anyone start their lives together without a 45-person urinal?
9: I wonder if they allot seating based on how much she likes you. So you're like excited to be invited and then you're up in the nosebleeds.
23: I mean, it is a little weird when you think about it. Apparently, she's going to have 1,000 guests, right? And if you could afford to have 1,000 of your close friends come to your wedding, why would you do it in one of the only places in the world that can host that many people and still look empty?
8: Yeah. Wait, so it's going to be 1,000 people in a place that holds 20,000
23: exactly,
8: people.
23: Right.
9: Wow.
23: And so,
8: so if you're in the nosebleeds, she really hates you.
23: When you think about it, okay. Madison Square Garden. She's going to throw a party in Madison Square Garden. Impressive. But anybody can rent Madison Square Garden if you have the cash. She's Taylor Swift. She could do it anywhere. She could have the first wedding in the Strait of Hormuz.
8: I hear that's open now.
23: Yeah. Well, if it's not.
27: But we know that costs $300 billion.
23: Yeah, exactly.
8: That's true.
23: So, Alicia, your last quote is a text that was sent from a parent to their college-aged kid as the kid was going through a Taco Bell drive-thru.
22: Are you okay? Why are you in an alley?
23: So that parent is among the many, many parents who are using their phones to do what with their adult children?
7: Oh, track their location?
23: Yes, exactly right. This week, NPR covered a rising trend in which parents are still tracking their adult children on their phones. They asked if it was healthy for parents to keep such a close watch when their kids are independent adults. Well, the independent adult children asked, hey, mom, can I have $25?
9: I do the reverse, which is I track my parents, but they don't track me.
23: Oh, really?
9: Yeah.
8: Wait, so tell me about this. Yeah. What are you hoping to, like, gain from this? Are you hoping to prevent them from doing something?
9: I'm trying to prevent them from partying and doing hard drugs all the time.
23: I will say, I have met at least, I think, your mother.
9: Yes,
23: right?
9: You
23: and
9: have.
23: And she's lovely.
9: So
23: but
9: sweet.
23: Even as you said that, I had this image of that scene in the movie Aliens, where he's looking at the tracker and it's like, oh my God, they're inside the walls.
8: Yeah, exactly.
23: There are a lot of benefits to this for the kid, and not even if you're lucky enough to have your drug dealer live right next to the public library. I mean, it's weird for the kid, especially as they get older, because not only are you at risk of your mom texting you, are you at a strip club? You're also at risk of your dad texting you, are you at Flash Dancers? Is Rebecca there?
8: Or we're both at Flash Dancers.
23: He's holding his phone and waving.
8: Whoa.
23: Alzo, how did Alicia do in our quiz?
22: Alicia did fantastically well. 3 out of 3, perfect score.
23: That's great, Alicia. Congratulations. Thank you so much for playing and enjoy your summer off.
7: Thank you so much. Bye.
23: Take care. Bye-bye.

0: Now, we all know Joe. We all know and love Joe.
1: Yeah.
0: He made his mark with love songs, romance, Dirty Mackin'. His music videos played on BET. Now, he was born Joe Louis Thomas into a family of preachers, right, Rodney?
1: Yep. Mom and dad both were ministers in the Pentecostal church down south. So Joe, he was a real choir boy. He sang in the choir, played piano and guitar in the choir, even directed the choir in his parents' church. And gospel artists like the Winans and Vanessa Bell Armstrong were heavy influences. But by high school, he starts dipping into secular music, playing in bands in Opelika, Alabama, and drawing inspiration from cats ranging from Marvin Gaye to Bobby Brown.
0: Now, his career began right after he finished high school. He moved to New Jersey, and he started making R&B albums. But talk about his work as a songwriter, not just for himself.
1: Yeah, you know, funny enough, this is where Joe really starts to find his voice. I mean, even though he was writing for other artists, he really helps to define the sound of smooth R&B in the 90s. The song he did for Case was a big one, Missing You, and a lot of other joints he wrote for heavies in the 90s like Luther, Babyface, and Escape. But as a solo artist, Joe really becomes one of the last holdovers of R&B's Quiet Storm era. And one of his biggest hits is I Wanna Know. I wanna

Whoa, I got a special guest for y'all this evening. When I say special, I mean very special. Ladies and gentlemen, my baby girl is in the building. This is Kayla Thomas. It's amazing how you knocked me off my feet.

0: so much. Such a pleasure.
1: That's Joe at the Tiny Desk. We just heard I Wanna Know. We also heard The Love Scene, Faded Pictures. And we opened his set with Good Girls.
2: And Bobby, you produced this one, and Neil Tebow recorded and mixed it.
1: Yes, sir. After the break, Nigeria's own Afrobeat star Tims. And later, Charlie Wilson. Rodney, you kicking in for the whole show, right?
2: No doubt. I'm locked in, man.
1: All right, cool. 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
1: It's Tiny Desk Radio from NPR Music. I'm Bobby Carter. We're celebrating black music at the Tiny Desk. A little later, we're going to hear from Charlie Wilson, the man who first made his name as the frontman for the Gap Band, before remaking his career as just Charlie Wilson. But first, we're going to hear from Afrobeats artist Tims. And coming through to talk about her is my man and friend, colleague, NPR music correspondent, and critic, Rodney Carmichael. What up, Rodney?
2: Bobby, hey, what's going on, man?
1: Good.
2: Still here.
1: To hear from you again, man. Yes, sir. Yes, sir. Okay, Tims. Now, she was born Timilade Openiyi, and her Nigerian mom, a physician, had her study economics in college. But shortly after graduating, Tims had different plans, bro.
2: Yeah, Tims basically went from being a shy kid who got teased about this deep, rich tone that her voice had to totally owning it. Making music was either like child's play or a secret indulgence until she turned about 23. And then, bam, she quit the day job, dropped her first single, and started gaining a cult following in Nigeria, all in the same year.
1: Now, Tims made a song and produced a music video back in 2019 that caught fire. Talk about that.
2: Yeah, it was called Try Me, and the video, man, it popped off quick in Nigeria.

0: after the break, legend and comeback sensation Charlie Wilson. You still riding with us, Rodney?
1: For Uncle Charlie? Come on.
0: Yeah. All right, cool. 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
1: A celebration with Charlie Wilson, the OG of funkin' R&B. Now, Charlie Wilson's vocals supercharged the Gap Band, a group that began with his brothers Ronnie and Robert. Now, they made over a dozen hits together, like this one from 1979.

0: sit on down. Because if I don't sit on down, we'll be having church for the next 30 minutes. He's been good to me.
1: Yes.
0: Y'all all right?
1: Yes.
0: I feel good right now. Here's one you might know. My brother.

You're traveling Highway 309, and that was Casey Musgraves with Dry Spell. I'm your host, Terrence Jones. 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Here's Taylor Swift with Cardigan on Highway 309.

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The City of Bloomington's Park and Recreation Department is holding open lunchtime concerts at Withers Park. 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

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More information at bnaudiology.com.

That was The Strokes with Going Shopping on Highway 309. I'm your host, Terrence Jones, on an amazing Sunday. Coming up, more music from Bruce Springsteen, Courtney Barnett, and Bruno Mars. 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Here's a singer who has an admiration for American poetry. It's Joan Osborne with Right Hand Man on Highway 309.

0: in.
1: What made Black Myself such a different song for me is that because I know what it's like to be othered and alienated, I wanted to write songs in a way where anybody could put themselves within the song. However, what's just as important as including everyone is for me to tell my story specifically of being othered and the history of why I have been othered. And I make sure to say this in most shows that, like, just because you're not Black doesn't mean that you can't relate to the song or that it has nothing to do with you, because this is a story about your fellow Americans being treated in the most horrific ways. From that standpoint, you can sing Black Myself because you're celebrating the triumph over the tragedy.
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The City of Bloomington's Park and Recreational Department is holding open lunchtime concerts in Withers Park. 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You're traveling Highway 309, and up next, Jason Isbell in the 400 unit with If We Were Vampires.

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The City of Bloomington's Park and Recreation Department is holding open lunchtime concerts in Withers Park. 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
1: Bloomington police have arrested a Chittix Junior High School teacher on charges of grooming, solicitation, and possession of child sexual abuse material. That's among the stories you heard this week on WGLT. I'm Charlie Schlenker with News and Review. The arrest of Andrew Miller of Normal came 4 months after officers executed a search warrant in his classroom. Prosecutors have filed 42 counts. A McLean County native is among the former staffers for Barack Obama, whose work is recognized in the Obama Presidential Library. Mike Kelleher gave the president 10 letters from the public each day for him to read and reply to.
2: It's exciting to know that the work of the hundreds of people who worked in that office over the 8 years of the Obama administration will be recognized.
1: The museum has just opened. Bloomington officials are laying out the general timeline for a six-month data center moratorium. City Manager Jeff Juergens says the city is pulling together a panel of experts for a forum in late August. They don't know who those experts are yet, but they are looking for people in the data center industry and for environmental experts to look at the impact on water and electricity.
3: It's going to be a big mix. And so right now we're trying to come up with the names. We're trying to find out who is out there, who could come and add value to a discussion like that.
1: The city is also developing a system for people to submit questions to the panel ahead of a meeting. Normal's town council has approved a $50,000 Flock drone purchase. The drone will add to the half dozen Normal already has, but as the first Flock drone, it will be able to be manned remotely rather than requiring an officer within sight. Police Chief Steve Petrilli says it will get to many scenes quicker than an officer can and help determine whether more assistance is required.
4: The point of the DFR is get there fast and see things, right? We expect, you know, improved response times with the drone as first responder program.
1: The purchase is for a one-year pilot project of one drone. Bloomington City Council is testing the waters before it dives into any major water projects. A consulting firm has presented findings to the council outlining options for increasing the water supply to protect against future drought. Principal researcher Bob Colhays says the city needs to start working now to prepare for the water needs of the future.
5: We are not in a bad situation here, but we need to every year be implementing something to move closer to one of the big solutions.
1: Those big pricey solutions are things like dredging Lake Bloomington, tapping the Mahomet Aquifer, or building a pipeline to the Illinois River. District 87 is taking a less-is-more approach to summer school this year. Summer school principal Courtney White says the district chose to make this year's program invitation only.
6: And this year was really looking at the needs of the students and how can we continue that over the summer break so that they're not losing some of those skills that they gained over school year.
1: The district also cut summer school from a full day to a half. White says that has helped students stay focused in reading and math instruction. A Bloomington Normal banker sees opportunities to think big when he looks at State Farm's exit from its corporate headquarters building and Eastland Mall's decline. Jay Phillips is a Bloomington Normal native who just took over as market president for Morton Community Bank, which runs Clock Tower Community Bank.
7: Now's the time for our community to come together and really think critically about how we support transformational projects that matter to this community to once again make it as attractive as possible for our current residents, but also future as well, and our kids.
1: On commercial real estate broadly, Philip says the economy is starting to come out of a tough stretch with high interest rates and payments on debt. U.S. Senator Dick Durbin says a bipartisan solution is needed to ensure Social Security remains solvent. Durbin, a Democrat, is partnering with colleagues on both sides of the aisle to urge congressional action. The senator recalls when he first started on Capitol Hill in the 1980s, Social Security faced a similar challenge.
8: It was under President Ronald Reagan, and a Democratic Congress worked with that president and bought 50 years of solvency for Social Security, 1983 to 2033.
1: The latest estimates show early next decade shortfalls in the system will require cuts, possibly more than 20%, unless something is done. You can find more on all these stories at WGLT.org. I'm Charlie Schlenker.

0: What was your headspace then when you were working on Port of Morrow? Did being a dad change the music that you wanted to write?
1: Yeah, I suppose it did. I mean, that song is really about the concern for your little kids. You know, the kids at that point were toddlers, and they're just so innocent and perfect. And yet you know how dark the world can be, and you know that they will learn and they must learn one day. And it's just a bittersweet period of time, I think.
0: Mm-hmm. Yeah, absolutely.
2: Started messing with my dad's guitar. Taught me some chords just to start me off whittling away on those rainy days.
0: You learned to play on your father's guitar. What were those lessons with him like?
1: Well, they were pretty basic because I think I wanted to be rebellious. I wanted to be independent, but I would go to him and ask questions, you know, because I think I was just, you know, trying to find my own sound and so on. But he was very encouraging, and just the idea that anybody can sing and it's not odd or strange, I think helped me. I don't know that I would have gotten into music without that exposure.
0: Your daughters are now older, almost the age that you were when you started pursuing music seriously. How do they relate to your music? Do they appreciate it? Do they like it?
1: Yes, they seem to like it, but they don't sit around listening to it, you know? So I wouldn't say they're fans, but they do appreciate it. And one of the great things is that they'll run into other kids their age who really love the Shins, which is, man, that, you know, I'm always chuffed when I hear that because I know that has to have some impact.
0: I've been talking with James Mercer of the Shins. Thanks so much, James, and happy Father's Day.
1: Aw, thank you so much.
0: That is our show for tonight. Stay safe, be well, and thanks for listening to All Things Considered from NPR News.
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8: This is American Roots for Juneteenth, honoring the struggle for equality with sounds of freedom, with music this hour from the Staple Singers, Nina Simone, the Blind Boys of Alabama, and Johnny Cash. To that, we'll add jazz, reggae, and another generation of singers, the Chocolate Drops, Nora Jones, and Questlove. We start in 1966 with Stevie Wonder at age 16, giving some gospel hope to Bob Dylan's epic song, Blowin' in the Wind, on American Roots.

I do suppose. 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
1: The Man in Black, Johnny Cash in 1971, on the issues of the day, the Vietnam War, poverty, and racial inequity. 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
1: This is American Roots. I'm Nick Spitzer. I've got a song written by Pop Staples about the Little Rock Nine, the first black students to attend the segregated Little Rock Central High School in Arkansas in 1957. It led to angry protests by whites who blocked the students' entry. The incident galvanized the civil rights movement, which drew support from across the nation. This is a 2023 version of the song performed by Norah Jones, Questlove, and Christian McBride.
8: Yeah.
1: Why am I treated so bad on American Roots?
8: Whole episode just be us.

0: The great Mississippi Fred McDowell, born in 1904 in Rossville, Tennessee, with You Gotta Move. He had played for tips at dances and eventually moved to Memphis at the age of 24 to work in a feed mill. He moved back to Mississippi in 1940 to farm and pick cotton. Alan Lomax recorded him on his 1959 field recording trip. That led to blues aficionados arranging global bookings, playing with a Beef Bone and later Glass Slide. We are back with another anthem of the civil rights movement by The Impressions, followed by freedom statements in reggae and more when American Roots returns.
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0: This is American Roots, celebrating Juneteenth in the words and music of the Civil Rights Movement. The Impressions were a gospel, R&B, doo-wop, and soul group with Chattanooga roots who moved to Chicago in 1958 and added Curtis Mayfield and Jerry Butler. Their 1965 song, People Get Ready, was their best-known hit, a soul and secular mingling that Dr. King called the unofficial anthem of the Civil Rights Movement, and often used the song to get people marching to calm and comfort them.

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0: New Orleans Afro-Creole songster John Butte singing the Sam Cooke song, commenting on when Cooke and his entourage were turned away from a whites-only motel in Louisiana. Cooke felt compelled to write a song that spoke to his struggle and of those around him that pertained to the civil rights movement. We'll hear Sam Cooke's original in the next hour. And that's where we'll leave it for the first half of Music in Honor of Juneteenth. Our program is produced at Tulane University School of Liberal Arts with support from the National Endowment for the Arts, the New Orleans Tourism and Cultural Fund, and Jim Hart in Chicago. I'm Nick Spitzer, and this is American Roots from PRX, Public Radio Exchange.
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tell you the natural facts. That a man don't understand the good book right, and that's all. That's all. He's got to have religion now. I tell you, that's all. Now when you see people jump from church to church, you know that their confession don't amount to much, and that's all. Yeah, that's all. They've got to have more love, more understanding every day of their lives.

0: That's all from Sister Rosetta Tharpe, 1937, recording in Philadelphia, the gospel blues song, originally called Denomination Blues, a record by Washington Phillips in 1927. Tharpe was born Rosie Etta Atkins in 1915 in Cotton Plant, Arkansas. Both of Tharpe's parents were singers. She later lived in Philadelphia and then New York City, often walking the line between R&B and gospel, and influencing Elvis, Jerry Lee Lewis, Isaac Hayes, and Johnny Cash, among others. She also recorded, arguably, the first black and white country record, Have a Little Talk with Jesus, with Red Foley, back in 1952. She's on a postage stamp. Check out Sister Rosetta Tharpe. We'll be back in music and conversation live with the Gullah Geechee Ring Shouters from Darien, Georgia, when American Roots returns.
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0: The Gullah Geechee people are descendants of those enslaved in the Sea Islands of Florida, North Carolina, Georgia, and South Carolina. Because of the remoteness of the plantations, the Gullah Geechee were able to retain some of their African traditions, including the ring shout. It's a ritual in which participants move counterclockwise in a circle while shuffling and stomping their feet and clapping their hands in call-and-response fashion. The tradition is rooted in West African culture mixed with elements of Christianity. Gullah Geechee ring shouters from Darien, Georgia, have preserved this ancestral heritage through performance and education since 1980. They joined us on stage at the New Orleans Jazz Museum, where they started with a song you will probably recognize that came from the Gullah Geechee culture.

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0: Yes.
1: The Gullah Geechee Ring Shouters with O'Day, looking in song for a brighter day. We'll be back in a minute to speak with the Shouters about the Gullah Geechee culture and traditions when American Roots returns.
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1: This is American Roots Live with the Gullah Geechee Ring Shouters. 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God.

0: Gullah Geechee Shouters, how about that? Beautiful. We're going to talk just a little bit for a moment. In radio, we call this chin music. And I'm going to go with age before beauty, if that's okay.
1: Sure.
0: You like that, Jax? Okay? All right, so they say that you're the oldest shouter out here.
2: 25.
0: Oh, yeah, yeah. How did you come into the tradition?
2: Well, I started when I was about 10 years old in another group. We used to go out at night, leave home early part of the night. We go, there it's called Christmas Eve. And we go to church and we get in there all night long. We shout, eat hot dogs, something like. And we shout till the daylight come. And after daylight come, I go home, all wet up. But I never did like to shout. And so from then on, I just was just shouting. And I stopped beating the stick, I guess, when I was right around about 15, something like that.
0: People call it watch night.
2: Watch night, right.
0: So they're watching for the word, you know, from Lincoln onward to freedom.
2: Yes.
0: Yeah.
2: Yes.
0: So mm-hmm. So you're there during a Christmas holiday, which is about the beginnings of Christianity, but you're also thinking about life on earth and getting out of slavery.
2: Right.
0: Yeah.
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We're now on Highway 309, Central Illinois' guide for discovering new and significant artists in rock, blues, roots, folk, and then some. On Highway 309, you'll hear Adia Victoria, The Beatles, and Kate the Elephant. On Highway 309, you'll hear Billie Eilish, The National, and Fleetwood Mac. On Highway 309, you'll hear